0: glow. It is the beauty of a ruby that's on the inside. And that's what God is talking about when he speaks of the value of a wife. And then you think of her good works. Begin to read now in verse 13. She seeketh wool and flax and worketh willingly with her hands. She is like the merchant's ships. She bringeth her food from afar. And as Ann Landers has told us, her work is not all glamour. Chauffeur, maid, cook, referee, philosopher, rescue squad, hostess, tutor, psychiatrist, put them all together, she said, and they spell mother. It's work, a lot of work, but it is worth it if the Lord Jesus Christ is in it. Now, the New American Standard translates it this way. Not only does she do it willingly, but the New American Standard says she does it in delight. It is her delight to do it because she's doing it as unto the Lord. I think that I read somewhere that Mrs. Billy Graham has above her kitchen sink these words written, divine services held here three times a day. She's talking about when she's washing dishes to her. And look, if you will, in verse 14, convenience is not her most important factor. The Bible says she's like the merchant ships. She bringeth her food from afar. That is, she is a wise shopper. She is a nutritionist. She goes extra miles to get the best and to get a bargain. She's not sold over to junk foods and fast foods. And then God speaks of her godly worship. Look, if you will, in verse 15. She riseth also while it is yet night and giveth food to her household and a portion to her maidens. Now, I used to wonder about this verse because she has some maids who help her in this house. And this verse says she gets up early to prepare them food. I always thought that the maids were the ones who helped prepare. And yet she's waiting on the maidens. And I read this in the Amplified Bible, and it's very interesting. This is what the Amplified Bible says. She rises while it is yet night and gets, through communion with her God, spiritual food for her household. The idea is, and I really believe it is true, she's getting up to have a quiet time with the Lord. And the Bible goes on to say in verse 30 that she is one who fears the Lord. I cannot tell you the times that I have awakened to find my wife already awake, singing hymns to our Lord, or to walk in and find her on her knees or with her Bible open, studying and preparing her heart for the day. And I think that's the exact picture that our Lord has here. Well, you say, if I had all these maids that this gal must have had, I could do the same thing, preacher. Well, let me tell you something, friend. In this day when this was written, servants were not a luxury, not a luxury at all. The modern woman who has no maid at all has more luxuries than the woman of this day. I mean, we're talking about washers and dryers and stoves and refrigerators, and you wouldn't want to trade places for anything. But here is a woman of godly worship who's getting up early to have her quiet time with the Lord. Now, I want you to notice the next thing. Fourthly, I want you to notice her genuine wisdom. Her genuine wisdom. Notice in verse 16, she considereth the field and buyeth it. With the fruit of her hands she planteth the vineyard. She girdeth her loins with strength and strengtheneth her arms. She perceiveth that her merchandise is good. Her lamp goeth not out by night. This speaks of her wisdom. This was indeed a wise woman. Did you know she knew how to make investments? Look, if you will, in verse 16. She considers a field and buys it. She dabbled in real estate. Can a woman do that and be a good mother? Of course. But her business investments were not at the expense of her homemaking duties. As you read this, they were not at the expense of the home. They were an extension of the home. And if you are a lady and have outside income, I salute you and congratulate you. And if you have to work to put food on the table, I take off my hat to you and I admire you. That's all fine and good, and that is well. But you need to ask yourself this question. Does what you do enhance your home, or does it take away from it? Does it give you an independent spirit from your husband, or does it put you in competition with your husband? If it does, then it is contrary to the spirit of the Word of God. Now look in verse 17, and you're going to see in her genuine wisdom that not only does she have financial wisdom, she has physical wisdom. She knows how to take care of her body. The Bible says she girdeth her loins with strength and strengtheneth her arms. She's into aerobics. She knows how to eat right. She knows how to exercise. She knows how to take care of herself. She doesn't let herself go. You know, some women say, well, you know, I'm already married, so why chase a streetcar after you've caught it? Well, I won't tell you, lady, you'd be very wise if you keep yourself physically right. Notice verse 18. She knows economics. She studies. She's able to stretch a dollar. The Bible says she perceiveth that her merchandise is good. Her lamp goeth not out by night. This woman is a scholar. What he's talking about here is her genuine wisdom. Then I want you to see something else. I want you to see what I'm going to call her generous welfare. Look in verses 19 and 20. She layeth her hands to the spindle. Now, boys and girls, the spindle is what they made thread with, and in that day, because they couldn't go down and buy thread in the store and cloth in the store, and her hands hold the distaff. She stretcheth out her hand to the poor. Yea, she reacheth forth her hands to the needy. Now, it's obvious as you read this that this woman, this wise woman, this maximum mom, has learned some real skills. We've already seen she's a nutritionist, she's a shopper, she knows economics, she knows investments, and now she can work with her hands. She knows how to make things with her hands. We're going to see later on they're so great that she could sell them and make money. And when she makes money with these things, then she knows how to go next door to a poor neighbor and take care of that neighbor. She is a philanthropist. She is reaching out to people in need. She's not just selfish taking care of her own. Here's a woman who knows how to minister to other people who are hurting, and what an impact that must have made on her children, her generous welfare. She stretcheth out her hand to the poor. And then I want you to notice something else, ladies. Her grand wardrobe. Look, if you will, in verses 21 and 22. The Bible says she's not afraid of the snow, for all her household are clothed with scarlet. She maketh herself coverings of tapestry. Her clothing is silk and purple. Now, don't get the idea that this is just a washerwoman. Friend, this is an elegant lady. Now, why does the Bible say in verse 21 that it speaks there of scarlet? You see that? And then it speaks of the snow. She's not afraid of the snow, for her household are all clothed with scarlet. Wool was about the only thing that could be dyed with scarlet. What he's saying is that here's a woman who has dressed her children warmly. She's not sending them out half-dressed. They are well taken care of. But not only is she taking care of her children, she's taking care of herself. She is fashion conscious. I mean, she looks good when she steps out of the house. Tapestry and silk are on her. She knows what she's doing. Again, ladies, the Bible never ever says that because you're saved that you ought to be plain or dowdy. Not at all. Not at all. As a matter of fact, the Bible puts a premium on looking good. You know, sometimes a woman will come to me and say, you know, Pastor, I'm afraid my husband's running around on me. Well, if he is, God will judge him. But you know, sometimes you look and you say, you don't have the courage to say what you want to say. You know, he's been out there in the working world all day long, and these women are all dressed up and, you know, as they do, their hair all piled up on their head, clicking around on high heels. And he comes home and she meets him in a faded house coat and a different colored slipper on each foot, hair done up in coat hangers. And she says, well, I'm just afraid he's running around. This lady, listen, I'm going to tell you something. That's no excuse for any man. But oh, this woman was so wise. So wise. She seemed to find time for all of these things. Her children are well dressed. She's well dressed. But not only notice her grand wardrobe, notice her gifted wifehood. Notice her relationship to her husband. Verses 23 through 25. Her husband is known in the gates. when he sitteth among the elders of the land. She maketh fine linen and selleth it and delivereth girdles unto the merchant. Strength and honor are her clothing, and she shall rejoice in time to come. Now she is to her husband a help meet. She is a completer and enhancer to her husband. The Bible says that her husband is known in the gates. Now, the gates were the place of commerce in this day. It's like her husband being known in City Hall or in the courthouse square. That's what he's talking about. Her husband is a well-known citizen. But because God here is extolling the wife and not the husband, the implication is very clear that he is what he is because she is what she is. And I can say that without equivocation, stutter or stammer, know I'm standing in the pulpit and know that thousands of ears are listening and know that God above is listening. I know I am what I am today, not only because of God, but because of my precious wife. I know that beyond any shadow of doubt or peradventure. And that's what he's saying here. Her husband is known in the gates. She is a woman who is behind her husband, encouraging her husband. Somebody has well said, behind every good man, there is a good woman and a surprised mother-in-law. And I believe that is definitely true. A woman is to a man what a wind is to a fire. She can fan it up or blow it out. Now, look again, if you will, in verse 24. She's a businesswoman. She makes fine linen. She sells it. She delivers girdles unto the merchant. This seamstress woman, she knows how to make money. You know, earlier it said that she bought a field and then she planted a vineyard. Where'd she get the money to buy that field? Well, evidently, she knows how to make things work. She is a very wise, a very astute woman. But again, I want you to notice, all that she does is not in competition with her husband, but to enhance what they do. It does not take away from the home. It lends to the home. And I like especially verse 25, strength and honor are her clothing. Now, she's not just clothed with silk and tapestry, but with strength and honor. And the Bible says she shall rejoice in time to come. Now, what does that mean? It means that her clothing is dignity. I mean, when this woman walks into the room, you're aware of her presence. She has a calm and a gentle spirit. And bad news does not cause her to stampede. Under stress, she can smile at the future. She shall rejoice in time to come. I was reading about a businessman whose business just caved in. I mean, he just lost it all. And he came home to his wife and told her, "Honey, we're having to move out of our beautiful home." They went into bankruptcy. Everything was gone. They came to a little apartment. And they sat down, these people who had had so much. And he looked at her and his shoulders just went over. And he looked around at that little apartment and he said, "Well, here we are." And she looked at him and smiled and she said, "No, here we are." I like that. Here we are. A husband and a wife together. That's what this verse is talking about. Strength and honor are her clothing, and she shall rejoice in time to come. Yes, I thank God for her godly wifeship, but I want you to notice her gracious words. Look, if you will, now in verse 26 and verse 27. She openeth her mouth with wisdom, and in her tongue is the law of kindness. She looketh well to the ways of her household and eateth not the bread of idleness. Now, here's a woman who has control of her tongue. Look, she opens her mouth with wisdom. In her tongue is the law of kindness. Do you know why this is? Do you know why she's not screeching at her kids? Do you know why she's not whining at her husband? Do you know why she can talk, why she has this dignity and poise and grace? Because she's already been up early in the morning. She's had her quiet time with God. Her life is well ordered, and that's the reason that she has this well-ordered life. Her heart is at peace with God. When you, dear lady or sir, lash out at others, it tells more about you than almost anything else. If you're one who just simply is lashing out, lashing out, lashing out, you're a person who's not at peace with yourself. And if you're not at peace with yourself, it's because you're not at peace with God. And if you're not at peace with God, it is because you have not had this quality time, this priority time with Almighty God. Notice her gracious words. And then last of all, notice what I want to call her glowing witness. Her glowing witness. Look, if you will, now in verse 28, her children rise up and call her blessed. Her husband also, and he praiseth her. Many daughters have done virtuously, but thou excellest them all. Favor is deceitful, and beauty is vain, but a woman who feareth the Lord, she shall be praised. Give her the fruit of her hands, and let her own works praise her in the gates. Now, what he's talking about here is her glowing witness, her witness to her children. Her children rise up and call her blessed. And I don't think there could be any greater reward. The Apostle John said, I have no greater joy than to know that my children walk in the truth. Her children rise up and call her blessed. Kate Wiggins said this, most of the good and beautiful things in life come by twos and by threes and by dozens and hundreds. There are plenty of roses, stars, sunsets, rainbows, brothers and sisters, aunts and cousins, but there's only one mother in the whole world. Nobody can take your place. Oh, her witness to her children. And then there's the witness to her husband. Her husband will praise her. And by the way, sir, if God has given you a good wife, her price is far above rubies. You need to give her the paycheck of praise and admiration. You need to tell her over and over and over and over again, and you can never tell her enough how much you love her, how much you praise God for her, how much you thank God for her. And by the way, this illustration here of this virtuous woman, I think it probably says more about her husband than it says about her. Because evidently he is somebody who has loved her and prayed for her and encouraged her and freed her to be the kind of a woman that she could be. But there's not only her witness to her children, not only her witness to her husband, but there's her witness to her community. Look in verse 31. Give her the fruit of her hands and let her own works praise her in the gates. I'm telling you, Mom, you'll do more by raising godly children as a testimony. I'm for community involvement, and I thank God for all of the different clubs. But I heard about one woman who was a member of this thing and that thing, you know. She was the second vice president for the Society of Prevention to Cruelty for Orphan Grandmothers with Athlete's Foot. And she was this and this and this. And finally, when she died, they put on her tombstone, here lies Mary Smith. She was clubbed to death. Now, she was a member of this and this and this. But now listen, listen, I mean really, listen to me. When you get to the bottom line, I mean the bottom line, what could be better than to have children to say, I love you, Mama. Thank you for being that kind of a mama. Her children rise up and call her blessed. Her husband to praise her. And the community to say, it was a godly and a good woman. My dear friend, we have been sold a bill of goods in this day and age in which we live. All of this that this dear woman did, she did because Jesus enabled her. And she was beautiful. She may have been outwardly, the Bible doesn't say, but I know she was inwardly because she was a woman of virtue. Now, if that's made you feel inadequate, ladies, I'm going to tell you again. That's a guide. That's a goal. That's an ideal, but it's one we can aim for. Amen. Do you know Jesus? You know, dear friend, you can't be a good son, you can't be a good daughter, you can't be a good father, you can't be a good mother, you can't be a good brother, you can't be a good sister without Jesus. Father, I pray today that if there are any in this congregation who are not truly saved, that today they will say an everlasting yes to Jesus. Receive Him into their heart as Lord and Savior. In His dear name I pray. Amen.
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3: Growing up, kids made fun of my skinny, awkward appearance, and I was self-conscious. To ease the pain of a breakup, I smoked pot in high school, then moved on to harder drugs. I experienced abuse from men, and I turned to a man named Jeff to make me feel valued. He divorced his wife, and we married. We didn't have much money, and though I got pregnant many times, I aborted all but two children. I didn't realize how much those decisions would affect me. Jeff and I fought a lot, and I felt no love for him. We even divorced, but later reconciled. He loved motorcycles and the biker scene, and I was his biker chick. I neglected our family, pursued music, and used a lot of cocaine. When our oldest started doing drugs and skipping school, we put him in rehab. Then our younger son revealed he had tried to commit suicide. I felt like such a failure. We met a couple who gave us recordings of gospel sermons. I was skeptical, but still I listened, and my heart began to change. One night while driving alone, I played one. God had my attention. I pulled over and wept as I prayed for Christ to forgive me and save me from my darkness. My heart was finally singing. I felt a rush of love I had never experienced. Jeff eventually was saved, too. I went into ministry helping women at a crisis pregnancy center. Life isn't always easy, but sharing what Jesus has done for me and helping women choose against abortion has been so rewarding. I'm Patricia Adams. If the Son, therefore, shall make you free, ye shall be free indeed.
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6: Washington, D.C. has two different types of museums, the Smithsonian Museum and the Museum of the Bible. I like both museums.

0: claims, but the first one is looking more like an instrument of wokeism and left-wing culture. Last year, President Trump issued an executive order dedicated to restoring truth and sanity to American history. This year, the White House Domestic Policy Council issued a 162-page report on the National Museum of American History. The director appeared before Congress to respond to the report. Now, you might have seen how the representative, Brandon Gill, asked the director if she thought politeness was a sign of white supremacy, since that is stated in the Smithsonian material. She also has been promoting a different role for the museum. She wants to connect research and scholarship to activism and advocacy. She sees their programs and displays as a prime tool of social justice. The Smithsonian Museum could learn something from the Museum of the Bible, even though it is not a taxpayer-funded government museum. It begins with some foundational principles, namely that the Bible is transcendent truth. It illustrates how the Bible shaped Western culture. By contrast, the Smithsonian attempts to reinterpret history through the latest cultural and philosophical fads. Perhaps the greatest failing of the Smithsonian isn't what is said, but what is left out. A recent white paper on the museum reported that there is no major exhibit dedicated to America's founding era, George Washington, Thomas Jefferson, other founding fathers, the Continental Congress, the Pilgrims, and the Puritans. The American people deserve better. I'm Kirby Anderson, and that's my point of view.
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3: 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And Jesus says, hey, while we're rejoicing, let's put it all in perspective. What I do for you is awesome, but what I have done for you is the most important.
2: 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Many Christians find it difficult to practice generosity. 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And now, here's Pastor Paul Chappell with part one of a message called The Joy of Serving Jesus.
3: You ever meet a Baptist that looks like they sucked on lemons for breakfast? How you doing, brother?
4: Fine.
3: Glad you're in church today.
4: Yeah.
3: And you find out that the devil has a way of robbing joy from people. And he doesn't want you to be happy about church. He doesn't want you to be happy about giving. In fact, he wants you to be real nervous about all that stuff and not real joyful about all of that. But in our text, in the Bible this morning, we find these 70 people. They're going out preaching the gospel amongst all these demonic influences. And when they come back to Jesus, they in essence say, that was awesome. And I want to tell you something. For those of you who have been saved a while, the happiest days of your life were or are those days spent in serving Jesus Christ. And that's what I want you to see. In fact, look what it says there in verse number one of our text. It says, the 70 returned again with what? The 70 returned again with what? There they were. They were out there. I'm telling you, this is better than the Super Bowl. This is better than the 50-yard line of the Super Bowl. They got to be used of God. God helped them do some great things. And they come back and they say, Jesus, it's like you said. It was awesome. They were filled with joy. Now, we live in a time when Christians try to find joy in a lot of elusive ways. And we try to find joy in things and experiences. And we think that if we attain a particular office or get a promotion or if we have a particular thing, then that's going to bring joy. I remember when I came here to the Antelope Valley, a lot of young couples were moving up from San Fernando Valley. And we would talk about it when I first came here. They would say where they were from. And sometimes I would ask, where are you going tomorrow? And they'd say, I'm going down below. And I remember that word down below always scared me. I thought, man, a lot of people going down below. I didn't understand that. And then I realized that's where they came from, and they moved up here, and a lot of young couples were buying homes, and they were buying these sparkling brand new homes, and boy, they were painting it just right and putting backyards in and getting their new car in the driveway, and everything was just perfect, you know. They were so happy about it until their five-year-old colored on the walls, until their neighbor parked a broken down El Camino on the grass next door. Until their funny loan they got kicked in and the interest was too high. And pretty soon the joy was gone. Because you don't get joy in stuff. You don't get joy in the experiences of life. In fact, joy is found in the heart of someone who has the Lord, the Holy Spirit, someone that's serving the Lord Jesus Christ. Nehemiah said, the joy of the Lord is my strength. And I'm going to tell you what brings joy to a Christian is when God is changing lives, and when somebody gets saved, and when a child learns an eternal principle, and when a marriage is strengthened, and when you can just see God in it. It's exciting to see God at work. Charles Spurgeon said, to be a soul winner is the happiest thing in the world. And with every soul you bring to Jesus Christ, you seem to get a new heaven here upon the earth. Boy, I can think of some folks that I've pastored over the years, and when they were witnessing, and when they were serving, and when they were singing in the choir, hey, pastor, how you doing? Man, it's great. Awesome. High five on that one. Good message this morning. Just a lot of joy. Then I've pastored long enough to see some folks that attend a little less and serve a little less and get a little less involved. And if I can ever find them, oftentimes it's kind of like, not a lot of joy. And I'm telling you, the most joyous Christians you'll ever meet are Christians that are involved in serving the Lord Jesus Christ. Now, here we see 70 who did. And these 70 were sent personally by Jesus Christ. This account is mentioned only in Luke. And we see in this particular gospel a wonderful picture of what it is like to serve the Lord Jesus Christ. Notice in your notes this morning the joy of the servants. The Bible tells us in verse 17, they returned again with joy, saying, Lord, even the devils are subject unto us through thy name. Here we see that they had great joy in their heart because of what God was allowing them to do. In an unhindered way, the Spirit of God was working, and they were so excited about it. And they had joy, first of all, because of Christ's authority. They had seen the power of God at work. Notice it says in verse 17, the devils are subject unto us through thy name. These men returned again, and they had learned something. They had learned that there is power in the name of Jesus Christ. And I'm going to tell you something this morning. You might feel like your witness is ineffective, but every time you say that name, every time you give the gospel out, every time you are involved in spreading the name of Jesus Christ, just remember this, there is power in the name of Jesus Christ. His name is a name that is above every name. His name is the most important name that we can ever understand. And they went out in His name, and God began to do some great and mighty things. Acts chapter 16 and verse 18 says, and this did she many days, but Paul being grieved turned and said unto the Spirit, I command thee in the name of Jesus Christ, come out of her. And he came out about that same hour. There's power in the name of Jesus Christ. And there were many demonic influences in the first century. And so it was that it would be only in the name of Jesus that they would overcome those demonic influences. I heard of two boys who were coming home from Sunday school, and they had heard a strong lesson about the devil. And as they were coming home, on the way home, one boy said to the other, what do you think about all that Satan stuff? What do you think about that lesson about the devil and Satan? The other boy said, well, you know how it was with Santa Claus. You know how that turned out. It's probably just your dad. Now, dads, I hope that's not a resemblance this morning. But I want to tell you something. There is a real devil who has real power to destroy homes, destroy marriages, to do everything he can to rob our joy. That's why when you go out to serve Jesus, you don't want to go in your strength. You want to go in the strength of Jesus and in the name of Jesus. And these 70 that went out two by two, these 70 that went out serving the Lord and soul winning, listen, when they came back, they were just so happy that Jesus had worked with them and that Jesus' power had been evident in their lives. They had seen God's power over the evil spirits. Notice they were rejoicing because of his authority to destroy Satan's kingdom. Now I'm going to show you an awesome verse this morning. Look at it in verse number 18. Listen to what Jesus says. This is just kind of cool to me. It says, "And he said unto them, I beheld Satan as lightning fall from heaven." Now that is an amazing statement. Jesus said, as you 70 were out there soul winning, I saw as lightning falling from heaven. The word fall, leaving its state of prosperity. The word lightning signifying here the image the quick way in which the power of Satan was diminishing. As they were out there winning souls, Satan was losing his grip. And by the authority of Jesus Christ, Satan's kingdom was diminishing as the 70 went out. Do you understand this morning that every time a soul comes to Jesus, Satan's power is diminished? Do you understand that Satan blinds the eyes of lost people? Satan doesn't want people to be saved. He doesn't want people to accept Jesus Christ. And when the 70 went out in the name of Jesus Christ and people were turning to Jesus Christ, Jesus says of that, it was like the power of the devil falling down to the ground. And I want to tell you what ought to be happening in the Antelope Valley. There ought to be enough people joyously passing out gospel tracts and happily serving Jesus Christ, and enough people repenting and turning to Christ that like the star from heaven falling down, Jesus mentions, like this lightning falling down, Satan loses his grip on this Antelope Valley because people are accepting Jesus Christ as their Savior. That's exactly what he said. He said, you know, when you all were out there on your mission trip, it was like Satan was losing it. It was, you could just sense that the spiritual warfare was being won by the Lord Jesus Christ. And mature Christians understand what I'm about to say. It is no wonder that Satan fights Christians who pass gospel tracts and who witness. And it is no wonder that Satan fights churches that are going out trying to get the gospel out. There will be satanic opposition because Satan doesn't want to lose his grip. He doesn't want to lose his grip on the lost souls of this world. He wants to see them go straight to a Christless hell. But my friend, Jesus died on the cross so men and women could go to heaven. And when these 70 went out preaching the gospel, Jesus said, hey, I'm glad you enjoyed it. And he says, I enjoyed it too. It was like Satan was losing his power as you were out there preaching the gospel. And so they had this wonderful joy because of Christ's authority over evil spirits, over Satan's kingdom. Notice thirdly, also because Christ was sustaining his servants. Now look at this in verse 19. He said, behold, I give unto you power to tread on serpents and scorpions and over all the power of the enemy, and nothing shall by any means hurt you. Here we see that Jesus had promised to them power. The Greek word there is exousia. It goes all the way back to Matthew 28, where Jesus said, all power is given unto me in heaven and earth. Go ye therefore and teach all nations. In other words, there are many ranks of demons and devils, but Jesus says, I have all power, go in my name. Friend, don't be afraid to witness for Jesus Christ. Just simply say, Lord, in your name, I ask for power and ability to tell someone about you. And Jesus said, I'll give you the power that you need. And so Jesus told them, he said, listen, you're going to have power over serpents and scorpions. In other words, nothing the enemy throws at you can keep you back. 1 John 4:4, greater is he that is in you than he that is in the world. And so the servants were just awesomely excited that God had given them authority, that God had given them this kind of blessing. But notice, they were not only excited because of Christ's authority, but they were also excited because of Christ's assurance. There was something else Jesus had given to them. And I want you to see this as well in verse number 20. This is really a very important verse. So everybody look in your Bible. And notice this, please. Verse 20. In fact, let's read it together, okay? Help me out here, class. Let's lift our voices and read verse 20. Ready? Begin. Notwithstanding in this, rejoice not that the spirits are subject unto you, but rather rejoice. Wow. Jesus said, hey, seeing all this great work, that's awesome. Seeing Satan's power fall like lightning from heaven, that's great. Seeing that nothing could hurt you, that was really cool. But let me tell you, what's most important is not that stuff you saw me do. What's most important is that your name is written down in heaven. You know, we live in the day where a lot of times you'll turn on television, you'll see some faith healer. And by the way, I believe Jesus is the great physician. I believe Jesus can heal. But one of the signs of a false teacher, all they're talking about is this healing and healing and healing. And they're talking about all these works and works and works. And they're never talking about the most important work, which is when Jesus saves a soul and our name is written down in the Lamb's Book of Life. And Jesus says here, look at guys, it's awesome. I love your zeal, but never forget the most important thing is that your name is written down in heaven and that you are one of my children. The assurance that I can give unto you. Notice he says that in verse 20, because your names are written in heaven. Now let me ask you this question this morning. Everybody think about it. Is your name written in heaven? Do you have a reservation? 1 Peter chapter 1 and verse 4 says, reserved in heaven for you. The Bible says in Philippians 4 and verse 3, whose names are in the book of life. My friend, when someone has been redeemed by Jesus, there's a record of it. And what a wonderful assurance that is. Think of Isaiah 61 and verse 10, I will greatly rejoice in the Lord. My soul shall be joyful in my God, for he hath clothed me with the garments of salvation. He hath covered me with the robes of righteousness. And I want to tell you something. On April the 5th, 1972, when I asked Jesus Christ to save me, he took my old tattered garments and he put on me a new robe of righteousness, not my righteousness, but his righteousness. And because of God's grace, I've been saved. I've been clothed in righteous robes, and I have my name written down in the Lamb's Book of Life, and I have assurance in my heart that Jesus is my Savior and heaven is my home. And Jesus says, hey, while we're rejoicing, let's put it all in perspective. What I do for you is awesome, but what I have done for you in putting your name in the Book of Life is the most important thing. How many of you are glad that your name is in that book today? You see, you've got something to rejoice about today. No matter whatever happens, you've got something to rejoice about if your name is written in that book. What an awesome thing to know. Now, my friends, in this life, you may have some great experiences. You might go to a wonderful place and visit some beautiful things, and you might meet some interesting people. But at the end of life, all that's going to matter is this. Is your name in that book? And did you serve the one who put your name in that book? That's what brings joy in the Christian life. Knowing God and serving God. That's what life's all about. Knowing God and serving God. And they were figuring it out and they were thrilled about it. And listen, you ought never to get over the fact that Jesus saved you and you get to serve the Lord Jesus Christ. So many times I meet men and, well, all they want to do, they're always thinking about their greener grass, and I'm going to get there and I'm going to do this, and boy, nothing like it there. You can get barbecue there. You can get good fish there. You can get this there. Hey, where are the men that think about, I want to put my life where I can get the most souls for Jesus Christ. I want to be somewhere where I can be faithful to the Lord and see a great work for God done. And we ought to just rejoice that God uses us in that way, you see. The joy of the servants. Well, they were pretty thrilled that God had used them. But I want you to see something that just amazes me even beyond this. Notice secondly, the joy of the Savior. Now look at what it says. This is such an interesting verse to me. And notice it says in verse 21, in that hour, Jesus rejoiced in spirit. Now would you just read that with me and say that real quickly? In that hour, that's kind of an interesting statement, isn't it? I mean, I understand the 70, they were excited. Their friends got saved. But now Jesus is excited. In that hour, Jesus rejoiced in his spirit. Notice the joy of the Savior, first of all, in his spirit. He is rejoicing. I want to just pause right there. We'll come to the rest of this first, but I just want you to put in your mind an understanding of this fact, that when people are getting saved and when Satan's power is diminishing, Jesus has joy in his spirit. Now you say, his attributes, he is love, he is all of it. Yes, but there was a joy in his spirit because of what they had seen accomplished. In Luke chapter 15 and verse 10 sheds some light on this. I want you to see it. It says, likewise I say unto you, there is joy in the presence of the angels of God over one sinner that repenteth. All right, let's say that verse together. I want you to get that one. Let's say it together. Ready to begin. Likewise I say unto you, there is over one. Let me explain this to you. When a little seventh grade girl rides the bus to Lancaster Baptist Church, she doesn't know who her daddy is, and her mommy was drunk when she came. She doesn't really have very good clothes to wear, but someone invited her. And she sits in our teen service, and someone preaches about Jesus and the forgiveness of sin and a God in heaven that loves her and wants to forgive her sin. And when that little girl comes and someone opens the Bible and tells her about Jesus, and when that little girl prays and says, Jesus, I'm a sinner, but I want you to be my Savior. Listen, up in heaven, they strike up the band and they rejoice and they are thrilled in heaven over one little sinner that gets saved. And it's time that some of us start getting excited about what Jesus gets excited about. It's time that some of us start seeing life from the paradigm of the Scriptures and from the way our Savior sees the Scriptures, you see. Oh, listen, Spurgeon said, I think, beloved, it will not be hard for you to learn. The angels of heaven rejoice over sinners that repent. Saints of God, will not you and I do the same? Jesus, in his spirit, when he heard that, rejoiced. I want to be a part of something that makes my Savior rejoice. Do you understand this morning, with all due respect, that there were thousands of Baptist churches last year in America that never baptized a convert? And that we get to see every service this morning someone getting baptized. Listen, that ought to make our hearts rejoice. I would tithe if I went to a church where never anyone got baptized, but I get to tithe and give offerings where people's lives are being changed. That's a blessing to me. I want to rejoice in that, in his spirit. But notice he also rejoiced in his Father's plan. In his Father's plan. Verse 21, he says, I thank thee, O Father, Lord of heaven and earth, that thou hast hid these things from the wise and prudent and hast revealed them unto babes. Even so, Father, for so it seemed good in thy sight. Now, in this second part of the verse, he says, Lord, I thank you that even though there are some who are in their mind's eyes so intellectual that they can't see the basic truth of the gospel, I thank you, Lord, that while there are some, Father, who have this truth seemingly hidden from them, that you have allowed these babes to understand it, these 70 common soul winners, these people that they went out witnessing to, these people that were under the influence of satanic influence, and they're getting saved. And Jesus is just saying, God, thank you for your plan that when anyone that is humble will hear, they can be saved. The Sadducees and Pharisees, they didn't want to hear it. Their knowledge puffed them up. They didn't want to believe in a teacher from Galilee. They never repented and were saved. But Jesus says, I'm just thankful for the Father's plan that if these babes, if these innocent ones, these uneducated ones, if they want to know, then they can know. And look at what the Bible says in 1 Corinthians chapter 1 and verse 18. For the preaching of the cross is to them that perish foolishness, but unto us which are saved, it is the power of God. For it is written, I will destroy the wisdom of the wise and will bring to nothing the understanding of the prudent. Where is the wise? Where is the scribe? Where is the disputer of this world? Hath not God made foolish the wisdom of this world? For after that in the wisdom of God, the world by wisdom knew not God. It pleased God by the foolishness of preaching to save them that believe. You see, in the wisdom of this world, men say, no God. The fool hath said in his heart, there is no God. And the comparative religion classes at Antelope Valley College say, there's a lot of religions and they're about the same. And they kind of relegate Jesus down to the lower shelf, just like all the other gods. And they say, there is no God. And yet the Bible says in this passage, for after that in the wisdom of God, the world by wisdom knew not God. It please God by the foolishness of preaching to save them that believe. In other words, here's your 70 witnesses, 35 teams of two, common people going out just telling others about Jesus.
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5: 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I believe you'll enjoy receiving this and reading it and all the other materials that you'll receive here at the Spiritual Leadership Conference. 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

0: The famed chemist and physicist Robert Boyle said those denying the existence of a creator would be faced with many puzzling difficulties. For instead of one God, he must confess an infinite number of atoms to be eternal, self-evident, immortal, and self-moving. He realized that careful study of the world serves to strengthen one's belief in God. Concerning the grandeur of our Creator's universe, Boyle stated, "What an almightiness is eminently displayed in God's making out of nothing all things, constructing this immense fabric of the world, whose vastness is such that even what may be proved of it can scarcely be conceived." Yes, our Creator and Savior Jesus Christ has done great things past finding out and wonders without number. I'm David Reeves. Truly, the heavens declare the glory of God.
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2: It certainly seems like a setup. This is Matt Staver with Freedom's Call. Liberty University has approximately 12,000 employees and has a right to employ people who abide by its doctrinal statement. Liberty University was sued by Jonathan Zinsky, who worked as an IT specialist at the school. After his 90-day probationary employment period, Zinsky announced that he was taking female hormones, wanted to identify as a female, and change his name to Eleanor. Liberty University fired him for violating the university's doctrinal statement and policies. Then Zinsky sued with the help of the ACLU, and now he argues that the university's religious autonomy and constitutional protections under Title VII should be removed since the question of his sex is involved. Please pray the court will uphold the right for religious institutions to employ people aligned with their beliefs. I presented oral arguments on this case before the Court of Appeals earlier this year, and we now await a decision. Stay informed at Liberty Counsel's website, lc.org/LU.
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4: Our Lord said to this old hypocritical Pharisee, this religious ruler, in the light of heaven and by God's standard and on the basis of sins forgiven, this woman is 10,000 times better than you are. This woman, a prostitute who has come and asked for forgiveness, has been saved. But you, a church member, you who think that you are all right, you are lost. I say to you that this is very pertinent for today. And he said unto her, thy sins are forgiven, thy faith hath saved thee, go in peace. And she didn't have good works, but she believed in him, she trusted him, she asked for forgiveness. My friends, that's the important thing.
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5: What's right in our eyes? 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People more or less started their thinking with a Christian worldview. We don't have that shared foundation anymore. We now live in a time where we think we set the rules. And of course, if sinful, fallible human beings are the standard for morality, then sin is going to be normalized. 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We can't look to our culture for morality. 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
8: For American Family News, I'm Robert Thornton. Federal authorities arrested a woman who threatened to set off a bomb at the New York State Capitol building. Here's Fox's Gernal Scott.
9: State and federal law enforcement announced the arrest of Jesse Bowie for a plan to kill New York state legislators. U.S. Attorney John Sarcone said Bowie is charged with providing material support to ISIS.
10: This defendant was radicalized online and spread messages of hate and violence.
9: FBI special agent in charge in Albany, Craig Tremoroli, quoted Bowie's intent to take down the building
11: and kill the senators while they are meeting. I want them to lose a lot of important documents as well.
9: New York Governor Kathy Hochul posted her gratitude on X for the arrest and said at this time there is no other immediate threat in Albany. Gernal Scott, Fox News.
8: The longtime publisher of Stars and Stripes has announced his retirement, ending a decades-long career with a military newspaper. Max Lederer Jr. announced his retirement effective at the end of September in a memo sent to staff on Tuesday. In the memo, he wrote that it had become clear that his philosophy of leadership and his understanding of the value and mission of Stars and Stripes differ in fundamental ways from the direction the leadership of the Department of Defense has for the organization. Federal agents seized electronic devices from former Democrat Representative Eric Swalwell and searched his Washington home as part of an investigation into allegations of sexual misconduct by the former congressman from California, according to a person familiar with the matter. Someone who spoke on the condition of anonymity said Swalwell's devices were seized at the San Francisco airport on Saturday, and agents executed a search warrant at his home a day later. Texas Governor Greg Abbott is pushing state lawmakers to pass a total ban on public schools hiring teachers through federal H-1B visas. Speaking on Fox News, the governor questioned why foreign visa holders are filling teaching positions. He argued that public school jobs should be reserved for local residents teaching local values.
12: We don't need people who need H-1B visas educating our kids. What values are those H-1B visa teachers teaching our kids? Who knows? And so I want to make sure it's going to be Texans with Texas values who are educating our kids in our public schools.
8: If the ban is approved by the legislature, Texas would become the first state in the nation to pass such a ban. Federal and state lawmakers are voicing their concerns about data centers, but not everyone agrees with their take on the subject. AFN's Chris Woodward has more.
13: Pennsylvania Governor Josh Shapiro is one lawmaker with concerns about data centers. Shapiro recently signed an executive order that places strict and legally binding guardrails on new AI data center construction.
14: I'm using the full weight of my executive authority to put in place immediate protections for the people of Pennsylvania against bad faith developers of AI data centers.
13: Senator Bernie Sanders, Representative Alexandria Ocasio-Cortez, and Michigan Democratic Senate candidate Mohammed El-Sayed have called for the federal government to do something about data centers.
15: They are racing to construct thousands of giant AI data centers and jacking up the utility costs of everyday Americans to pay for it.
13: It's not just Democrats, or in the case of Bernie Sanders, independents who caucus with Democrats that are concerned about data centers. Republicans, such as Texas Governor Greg Abbott, have acted in their state. Abbott put out a statement this week that data centers must not pass cost on to Texas families or interfere with their quality of life. Responding to the concerns on the Fox & Friends program, Fox Business personality Lou Bassanese said it would be a grave mistake not to have and build more data centers.
16: This is a national security issue that's turning into a local zoning issue. And I don't know anyone, if you've ever been to a homeowners meeting that's run well, they never are. And now we're putting politicians in charge of a technology that very few of them ever understand.
13: I'm Chris Woodward.
8: Mortgage buyer Freddie Mac said today that mortgage rates fell for the second week in a row. Freddie Mac's latest survey showed the average rate on a 30-year fixed mortgage fell to 6.65%, down from last week's reading of 6.67. A year ago, it was 6.58. That is a wrap on news for this hour. You can see more news online at afn.net. And we appreciate your listening. I'm Robert Thornton.

1 Corinthians 15:50. Now this I say, brethren, that flesh and blood cannot inherit the kingdom of God, neither doth corruption inherit incorruption. This is Light for Your Path on Lighthouse Christian Radio.

0: Marriage is the highest of all earthly human relationships. God says that a man shall cleave to his wife. That's the purpose of marriage. That a man and a woman come together and become in that closest bond and communion, one flesh.
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1: Helping you find your way through today's legal maze, this is the Legal Alert. Here's attorney David Gibbs, Jr.
0: A man in New Orleans, Louisiana, went to a public park to share his Christian faith. He displayed a message and handed out literature. But after one complaint, the police told him to stop, citing a rule that treated his outreach like solicitation, warning of possible consequences. Public parks have long been protected free speech zones, including religious expression. Let me say that again. Public parks in America have long been considered free speech, including religious free speech. When broad rules silence peaceful faith conversations, your rights could be at serious risk. With more than 50 years of standing with Christians in defending religious liberty, we would be honored to try to help you protect this right. Call us. You have the right to witness in America. And unless you're trying to sell something, it is not legally solicitation.
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Do you know what wisdom is? Wisdom is seeing life from God's point of view. Friend, when you pray and you get the Spirit of God in you and you get the Word of God in you and you get the supernatural life of God in you, you will begin to have wisdom. Knowledge comes by looking around, but wisdom comes by looking up, and God will lead you and God will give you wisdom. I don't know how to explain it any other way than that, but it is supernatural when a person

0: is walking in the Spirit. He says, I have the mind of Christ, and he's not afraid to trust what he has up here. That is not naturalistic. That is supernatural. Friend, wisdom is not getting all wet around the lashes and warm around the heart. It is having a mind that is stayed on God, full of the Word of God, led by the Spirit of God. And the Bible says that God will guide you with wisdom.
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1: For American Family News, I'm Robert Thornton. A 35-year-old woman has been arrested for allegedly plotting to bomb the New York State Capitol in Albany and has alleged ties to ISIS. First, Assistant U.S. Attorney John Sarcone.
2: She's charged with one count of 18 U.S.C. 2339B, attempting to provide material, support, or resources to a designated foreign terrorist organization, namely the Islamic Republic of Iraq, commonly known as ISIS. On Wednesday, August 19, 2026, Bowie was apprehended by law enforcement for her actions attempting to provide material support to designated foreign terrorist organizations. Bowie had plotted to use an explosive device to attack the New York State Capitol.
1: Sarcone also said the defendant was radicalized online. Federal officials say the captain of a boat that capsized in New York Harbor earlier this month was not a U.S. citizen. More from Fox's Alexis McAdams.
3: Investigators tell us the man behind the wheel was in the country illegally and had no basic boating safety knowledge. The Coast Guard says the boat had way too many passengers, so it capsized and sent more than a dozen people into the New York Harbor. And the feds say the boat's captain, Manuel Hernandez, was not just in the country illegally, but was also not licensed by the Coast Guard, now facing two federal felony charges, one for each death. Investigators say this happened about 3 hours into the boat tour out near the Statue of Liberty. They say Hernandez tried to make a U-turn and accelerate over the wake of another boat that was coming by, and the boat went under.
1: A magnitude 6.7 earthquake shook Peru's southern Andes Mountains today, according to the U.S. Geological Survey. There were no immediate reports of damage. The USGS said the quake occurred at 1 p.m. local time in the Ayacucho region. A Florida-based radio host and public policy analyst is downplaying the fact that a Democrat socialist won the primary for the U.S. Senate. AFN's Chad Groening has more.
4: Democratic voters in Florida delivered a shock on Tuesday night as DSA candidate Angie Nixon upset moderate Democrat Alex Vindman, setting up a November showdown with incumbent Republican Ashley Moody. Vindman raised about $16 million in his race and had spent more than $9 million by the end of July. Nixon, by contrast, had raised just shy of $1 million. Jenna Ellis hosts Jenna Ellis in the Morning on American Family Radio.
5: She's a member of the Florida House, so she's known within the Democrat Party. And the Democrat Party in Florida is laughable. They've been put on their heels. I don't think that they should be giving any foothold in any office in Florida because they are so insanely leftist.
4: Ellis thinks the only reason Nixon prevailed is because Vindman was such a terrible candidate.
5: Alex Vindman is basically a carpetbagger and just moved to Florida. He's not known in the state. He's only known nationally because he was one of the key players in the first Trump impeachment. And so he's not very well liked in Florida, where the woman who won is known more within the Democrat Party. But still, because of the overwhelming numbers, I think that Ashley Moody is going to win that handily.
4: I'm Chad Groening.
1: Oops, a woman's Amazon package delivered by drone was dropped in her swimming pool in Texas. This happened on the same week that Amazon announced plans to expand its Prime Air delivery service to 500 more cities and towns across the U.S. The South and Southeast continue to bake under the hot summer sun. Dallas could remain at or above 105 degrees for afternoon high temperatures through next Tuesday, and what would be the city's longest stretch since the hot summer of 1980. The most depressive conditions are lingering across the lower Mississippi Valley and the southeast coast, where a level 4 out of 4 extreme heat risk remains through Friday. Stocks were down today. The Dow dropped 704. The S&P shed 67. The NASDAQ lost 264. West Texas Intermediate crude was up to around $88 a barrel. That's all our time for now. We invite you to see more news at AFN.net. I'm Robert Thornton.
6: What should you say to an infant? Some insight next on today's Creation Moment. And now, here's our Creation Moment's host, Ian Taylor.
7: New research suggests that you might want to be careful about what you say around babies. As every parent knows, young children are sponges that easily absorb knowledge from their surroundings. Now there is research that says that by 7 months of age, infants have already absorbed the basic rules of language. In this study, 7-month-old infants listened to a sequence of syllables in which the third syllable was the same as the first. One that was used was ga to ga. After listening to different versions of the same pattern, they were given a new sequence in which the last two syllables were the same, such as wo, fi, fi. Researchers found that the babies looked in the direction that the new sequence came from much longer, showing curiosity and surprise at them. Further study of the infants' responses showed that they were responding to new sounds and not just the changes in the pattern of syllables. This study supports the idea that we are born with brain circuits that are, so to speak, pre-wired to learn and use grammar, say the researchers. The question for those who believe that we are products of chance evolution is, how did we get pre-wired for learning and using grammar if we are the result of chance forces? The answer is, of course, that when God created us, he not only gave us the gift of language, but he gave us brains that are eager to learn language from infancy. Then he gave us his word of salvation in Jesus Christ so that he would not lose us.
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9: Philippians 4:8. Finally, brethren, whatsoever things are true, whatsoever things are honest, whatsoever things are just, whatsoever things are pure, whatsoever things are lovely, whatsoever things are of good report, if there be any virtue, and if there be any praise, think on these things. 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
1: Nobody ever had great expectations for Serena Dykeson. 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
1: Not every attack against Israel is launched with rockets. 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We supporting Israel also means standing for truth, because truth is always the first casualty of propaganda. I'm Earl Cox, reminding you that because God loves Israel, I do too. 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
1: The following contains mature themes. Parental guidance is suggested. How do you do? How much of your life has been shaped by choices other people made for you? For some, the answer is far too much. Sometimes others set you on a path you never would have chosen, and before you realize it, you're spiraling. That is the case for the woman whose story we are sharing today. Decisions made by her own family led to years of hardship, depression, and inner turmoil. That is, until her heart, her mind, her very life were unshackled.

0: You can relax, Mrs. Lemire.
1: Are you sure this is safe?
0: Abortions are very common and, yes, very safe.
1: Mom!
2: Quiet!
1: Serena!
0: You can't go in there, Mrs. Lemire.
1: But she's...
0: The doctor will take care of her. Sit down.
1: Mom!
2: Sit down!
1: She's only 13!
3: 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True life stories dramatized and produced in Chicago by Pacific Garden Mission. When is the last time you went hungry for days, or slept under a bridge, or lived with a toothache? The homeless routinely endure those things. That's why Pacific Garden Mission keeps the doors open day and night, offering shelter, meals, and fresh clothing to hundreds of men, women, and children. Some medical and dental services offered at the mission help relieve their pain, all thanks to friends who give financially or of their time and resources. Lives are changed at the Old Lighthouse as pastors and counselors share the good news of the one who sticks closer than a brother, which is what this program celebrates. Now for broadcast around the earth, here is episode number 3939 in the series Unshackled, the program that makes you face yourself and think. Our story takes us away from the urban centers and into the heartlands of America's Midwest, where the weight of the world can feel twice as heavy, especially for a child. This is part one of the true story of Serena Dykeson, right now on Unshackled.
4: I was born in Goshen, Indiana in the mid-1970s. My parents came from families that never had much, and they kept that tradition going. Dad didn't have any skills and moved from job to job, sometimes from state to state. The first years of my life, we lived like nomads, packing up the little we owned and moving to another broken-down house or trailer. When I was 8, Mom, Dad, and my younger sister Melinda and I moved to a farmhouse owned by the Whistler family.
5: Where did you say you was taking me?
6: We're going to church, Serena. I think you'll like it.
5: Are we gonna eat there?
6: Well, eat after. Church is where you go to learn about God. There's music and singing and a Sunday school teacher.
5: Like school? I don't like school.
6: Oh, I think you'll enjoy Sunday school. You might draw a picture or make a puzzle. The teacher makes it fun.
5: Is there food?
6: No, but we'll get something to eat afterwards.
5: You're so nice to me and my family, Mr. Whistler.
6: I think Jesus would be.
4: The Whistlers gave us food sometimes, but they also gave me my first Bible. Going to Sunday school was a highlight of my week. Living in that farmhouse in Howe, Indiana, were some of my best memories as a child. Unfortunately, it had to end. Just like that, Dad and Mom packed me and my sister up, and we moved to North Carolina.
5: Yolanda! Hey, Yolanda!
7: What's up, Serena?
5: The sky.
7: Yeah, you all right. Is everybody up north simple folk like you?
5: I don't know. I guess. They don't paddle us in school the way they do here if we smart off. They don't make me call folks sir or ma'am either.
7: What about boys? Do you have a boyfriend?
5: No, ma'am, I didn't. Do you got a boyfriend?
7: There's a fella I like, but I haven't said nothing.
5: Who's that?
7: He's over there on the swings, wearing a Panther shirt. Name's Matthew. Do you have any boys you like?
5: Well, I like Patrick.
7: Patrick? You like Patrick?
5: Yeah, he's been nice to me. What's the matter?
7: You stay away from Patrick. He don't look like you. You stay away.
5: You don't have to push me around.
7: Just stay with your own kind.
5: What do you mean? Matthew doesn't look like you either.
7: That's different, Serena. You just stay away from Patrick.
4: It didn't make any sense to me, but I stopped talking to Patrick. I also stopped talking to Yolanda, who had been one of my only friends. Without any friends, I didn't see any reason to go to school.
8: Mr. Lemire, are you aware that Serena hasn't been to school for 3 weeks?
2: What are we supposed to do, officer? She doesn't want to go. I can't make her.
8: Your daughter is still a minor and required to abide by the laws of the state.
1: I don't know what to say. If she doesn't want to go to school, we aren't going to send her.
4: I don't know if it had anything to do with me not going to school, but shortly after that, we moved back to Indiana, found a place in a trailer park not far from my mom's family.
1: Serena, this is your Uncle Rodney.
5: Hi.
9: Hello. Selena, is it? I have two girls even younger than you.
5: Can I play with them?
9: Sure. If you want, you can babysit them. Can she stay overnight, Gina?
1: Sure, I guess.
5: I've never been to a sleepover party before.
1: You'll be babysitting. You need to be responsible for your cousins.
5: What does that mean?
9: Don't worry, Gina. I'm sure Selena will...
1: Serena.
9: Sure, Serena. I'm sure Serena will be a great babysitter.
4: I liked the idea of spending time with my cousins and being old enough to babysit. When my Uncle Rodney picked me up, things got strange quickly.
9: How old are you, Serena?
5: Gonna be 13 soon.
9: 13? You know, in Indiana, you can start learning to drive.
5: That isn't true.
9: Maybe not in the big cities, but out here in the country, you can start learning. You want to learn how to drive?
5: I don't know. I don't think my mom...
9: You don't have to tell her? It can be our little secret. And don't worry about my sister.
5: Are you sure?
9: It'll be fine.
5: What do I do?
9: You have to be able to see the road. Why don't you come over here and sit on my lap?
5: I don't know.
9: It's okay. I wouldn't do anything to hurt you. You're family.
4: That was the first time he touched me inappropriately. He called it a driving lesson. But after the lesson, all I wanted to do was get as far away from him as possible. I remember after it was over, I moved as close as I could to the door on the passenger side, basically trying to hug it. The next time he showed up at my house, I didn't want to go and babysit, but I didn't know what to do, so I got in the car with him again. Over and over, he made that detour with his vehicle, and each time I just emotionally shut down. I didn't know how to tell anyone what was happening to me. Eventually, it escalated to where he was raping me in the middle of the night in his house. I had just turned 13, and afraid of what my parents or anyone else would say. Eventually, I became so desperate, I turned to a complete stranger.
7: Hey, kid! What's the matter with you?
5: Huh?
7: What are you crying about?
5: I'm not...
7: Yeah, you are. I see you crying on the bus every day. Then you wipe your tears away and pretend you're okay when we get to school. You ain't fooling anyone, you know? You don't gotta talk to me, but you should talk to someone.
5: I can't talk to a grown-up. Nobody will believe me. They'll say I'm lying.
7: You can tell me if you want. I'm not a grown-up. Whatever it is, must be pretty bad.
5: I don't even know.
7: Is someone hurting you?
5: Yeah.
7: Your parents?
5: No. My uncle, he touches me and does stuff to me.
7: For real?
5: I can't tell nobody.
7: Yeah. Yeah, that's pretty rough.
4: I can't say I felt better after I told that girl, but I'd managed to tell somebody. And apparently, I told the right person. She took it upon herself to do something about it. She informed a guidance counselor who called my folks into his office and told them.
8: Apparently, this has been going on for some time. Serena has been too frightened to tell you.
2: Frightened? Frightened why?
8: She didn't think you would believe her.
1: She's been acting so strange lately.
2: What do you expect? With your brother doing all
1: that? Rodney's had lots of problems in his life.
2: He's got bigger problems now. When I get through with him, I'm gonna tear him apart.
8: Mr. and Mrs. Lemire, you can talk about that later. Right now, let's figure out what is best for Serena.
1: What do you suggest?
8: I think the first thing to do is to take her to a doctor.
4: We saw a doctor that was recommended to us. I don't know what we expected, but Mom and I were both surprised to find out I was pregnant. I didn't even know I could be pregnant. Before I even had time to process any of it, the doctor suggested an abortion, and my mom quickly agreed.
10: Don't worry, Serena. This won't take long.
5: Mom, this place is kind of dirty.
1: It'll be okay. We won't be here long.
0: Let me help you onto the table. There you go. Go ahead and get comfortable.
5: I'm cold.
0: You'll need to wait outside, Mrs. Lemire. Come with me.
5: Mom?
10: It'll be okay. Nurse, go ahead and take her to the waiting room.
1: I'll be right outside, Serena.
10: Okay. Just lie back. This will be over real soon.
5: Mom?
3: In a moment, we'll hear more of the true story of Serena Dykeson. 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
4: The abortion did not go as smoothly as hoped. I was in the recovery room when I started hemorrhaging blood. The nurses never called a doctor, checked on me at all. Eventually, my dad pulled me up over his shoulder and brought me home. My uncle Rodney pled guilty to sexual assault and was sentenced to 7 to 15 years. Things should have gone back to normal, right? I wasn't having a baby. My uncle couldn't hurt me anymore. So why did I start feeling such a deep depression? In the next couple of years, I tried to handle it different ways.
11: It's okay, Ricky. You can come in my room.
9: Are you sure your parents aren't going to walk in on us?
11: Well, Mom is in the hospital right now.
9: What about your dad?
11: Probably working. He's not going to bother us.
9: So we can do whatever we want?
11: Whatever we want.
4: I found out pretty quick that Ricky was doing whatever he wanted with a few different girls from school. The good feelings I had because I thought he wanted to be with me gave way to more and deeper depression. In my freshman year of high school, I had another encounter on a school bus.
12: Listen up, everyone. No girls are allowed to ride in the back of the bus.
11: We'll see about that.
13: What are you doing back here? Did you hear me?
11: Can I sit with you?
13: Why would I let you sit with me?
11: Because I'm cute. And you're kind of cute, too.
13: Do you even know who I am?
11: You're Bruce. Do you know who I am?
13: You're a freshman.
11: And you're a junior. You gonna let me sit or what?
13: Sure. You can sit with me.
4: After that day, we sat together on the bus all the time, joking and flirting. After a couple of weeks, he asked me out on a date. He took me to Dairy Queen, mini golfing, and then to a park in Middlebury, Indiana.
11: Do you bring all your dates here?
13: So far, this is my first one.
11: You've never been on a date before?
13: Not so much. Between school, working at McDonald's, and church stuff, I'm pretty busy.
11: Church stuff? Like what?
13: I go on Sundays and Wednesday night. My family's kind of religious.
11: My family isn't. The only thing my dad believes is that he'll have another drink.
13: Man, our families are so different.
11: Is that a problem?
13: Not for me.
4: After that first date, we were together all the time. He took me to prom, and we had a great time. But for all the time we spent together, there wasn't really any supervision. Before long, despite Bruce growing up in a Christian home, we started having sex, not considering the consequences.
11: Do you want to come over tonight?
13: I don't know. Your parents don't like me very much.
11: Yeah, I don't like them very much either.
13: I don't like the way they treat you, especially your dad. He should protect you. Instead, I feel like I'm protecting you against them.
11: I like that you do.
13: Yeah, I don't know.
11: They're not going to be home anyway, so you don't need to worry about them.
13: What about your sister?
11: Jenny's staying at her friend's.
13: But I don't...
11: What?
13: I don't have any... you know.
11: Oh, that. I suppose one time without isn't going to hurt nothing.
13: What do you mean you think you might be pregnant?
11: I'm late, and something feels different, Bruce. I want to get a pregnancy test done.
13: Can't you grab one from the gas station where you work?
11: Oh, that would look good. Nothing strange about that.
13: Okay, sorry. All right, there's a Planned Parenthood over in Elkhart. I'll make an appointment and drive you there, okay?
11: Okay. Bruce, I'm only 15.
4: I asked off work and Bruce and I drove to Planned Parenthood. Two kids scared to death. He gave me the pregnancy test. It was positive. We walked out of that building completely in shock and sat in his car.
11: I don't know what to say.
13: Neither do I. I mean...
11: You probably never want to see me again.
13: That's not what I was thinking.
11: What are you thinking? I'm not gonna lie. I'm scared to death. What are my parents gonna say?
13: Your parents? What about my parents? They think I'm a good Christian boy.
11: So what are we gonna do?
13: What do you think about abortion?
11: What? Why would you ask that?
13: I don't know. I just...
11: No! Absolutely not. I will not have an abortion.
13: Okay. I was
11: no
13: just...
11: No way.
13: All right. I don't know why I said it. I had no idea you were so against it. I mean, what's that all about?
11: Bruce, when you and I met... Since you and I've been dating, I've been different. If you know me, a couple years ago, I was a mess. A bigger mess than I am now.
13: How do you mean?
11: A few years ago, my uncle messed with me.
13: You mean he raped you?
11: Yeah, a bunch of times. I got pregnant and my parents took me to get an abortion. It was the worst day of my life. I've tried to forget it, but I can't. The sounds, even the smells, it was awful, and the blood.
13: I had no idea, Serena. I'm really sorry. And I'm sorry I mentioned it.
11: There's no way. No way I'll ever do that again.
13: Okay, Serena. Okay. We definitely won't do that. That's out. I'll never mention it again.
11: Thank you.
13: All right. So we're gonna have this baby together.
11: You mean it?
13: Yeah, I mean it. I mean, I don't know how we're gonna do it, but we'll figure it out, I guess.
4: We decided to keep it secret for the time being. We knew we obviously couldn't keep the secret forever, but we needed time to figure out what to do. Bruce worked at McDonald's. I worked at a gas station, so we definitely weren't rolling in money. Then, one morning, my parents stepped into my bedroom.
14: Serena?
11: Mom? Dad? What's going on?
14: Serena, are you pregnant?
11: Yep.
2: You are?
11: Yeah. How did you figure it out?
14: I saw a note you wrote to that boy.
11: You saw a note? Mom, that was in a book. In my backpack.
2: This is our house, Serena.
14: Have you told his parents that you're pregnant?
11: Not yet. We're waiting for the right time.
2: You know, you don't have to have...
11: No, I'm not having an abortion. We're gonna have this baby.
14: You're a teenager.
11: I've made up my mind.
2: Well, if you aren't gonna listen to us, maybe his parents will talk some sense into you.
11: His name is Bruce.
2: Fine. You and Bruce need to tell his parents.
4: As much as we didn't want to tell my parents about the baby, we wanted to tell Bruce's parents even less. I think I figured my parents would almost expect it from me, but Bruce's parents had standards that were higher. They'd raised Bruce in the church. We could feel the nervous energy in their living room as we sat on the couch across from them.
13: So,
9: something on your mind, Bruce?
15: It's okay, you can tell us.
11: Well...
13: I was wondering what you would think if I didn't go to college next year, after I graduate.
15: Well, what brings this on? I thought you had your heart set on college.
9: This isn't something you need to decide tonight. If you want to take a gap year, it's not the worst idea.
11: Bruce.
13: It's not that, Dad. It's just...
9: Yeah?
13: I don't really have the money for college right now.
15: We've talked about this, Bruce. There are loans and programs that can help.
11: Bruce?
13: Okay.
9: What is it, son?
13: Serena's pregnant.
15: Oh, my.
11: Mr. and Mrs. Dykeson, I am really, really sorry.
13: We both are. I know that isn't how you raised me.
9: What are you planning to do?
13: Serena's gonna have the baby. We're gonna try to make it work.
11: Neither of us want to get rid of it. We're gonna try to be parents.
15: Thank God for that.
9: Well... Bruce, Serena, I think that's the right choice. But it's not the easy choice. You're both very young, but you're going to have to grow up pretty fast.
13: Yes, sir.
9: I can't say this is what I wished for you both, but this is where we're at. And Serena, there's something you need to understand.
11: What's that?
9: We're going to love our grandchild just like we love his or her parents.
15: What he's saying is you can count on us to help however we can.
11: I don't know what to say.
9: You know what we think about what you did. We don't approve, but you two are going to be dealing with those consequences for the rest of your lives. You don't need me hollering at you.
11: I wouldn't mind if you did holler.
15: I think we'd rather just love on you right now. Come here, you two.
13: I can't say this is what I expected.
9: We're gonna do what we can for you. But I want to say something now, and I want you to understand. You need to stop having sex.
13: Dad.
9: It's not about ruining your fun. I think that's already happened. But I want you to understand, it's not right to have those relations before marriage. Part of growing up is being responsible.
11: I can do that.
13: Me too. We'll be good.
15: Do your parents know yet, Serena?
11: My mom figured it out.
9: Okay. No more secrets then. Bruce, we need you to tell your brothers.
13: For real, Dad? Why?
9: Because pretty soon people around here are going to start talking. I want them to be ready when other kids start saying stuff about you and Serena.
13: Yeah, you're right.
11: We'll both tell them.
4: What a difference from the way my parents responded to the news. Mr. and Mrs. Dykeson were so kind and loving to us at the moment we needed it. I couldn't say they were happy, but they showed us grace and mercy. They even reached out to the people at their church, and in turn, the people from the church reached out and supported us. At home, it was different.
1: I knew that boy was gonna get you in trouble.
11: Don't blame Bruce, Mom.
1: I suppose I should be blaming you. What were you thinking? Especially after you...
11: Maybe I was hoping to find someone who cares about me for a change.
1: How's that working out, huh? You think he's gonna stick around for you? Like you're something special?
11: He's not giving up on me, Mom. He quit soccer so he could work more hours.
1: Slinging hamburgers and shakes.
11: You know, I'm beginning to realize that Bruce is a gift from God.
1: You sound like one of those Dykesons.
11: He's working to support our baby and me. All I ever get from you and Dad is telling me what a loser I am and how Bruce is wrecking my life.
1: You're 16 and pregnant.
11: Yep, and that's probably all anyone ever expected of me, so I'm right on schedule.
4: That's how it was with my parents. I suppose they didn't know how to deal with me being pregnant any more than I did. They'd made the decision for me to have an abortion before, but I made it clear that I was making my own choices this time. And with Bruce standing by that decision, I was able to stand up to them.
13: Hey, Serena.
11: Hey, Bruce. What are you doing here? You don't visit me at work very often.
13: Wanted to see you.
11: Here I am. See me.
13: I'm no good at this.
11: Bruce, are you breaking up with me?
13: Huh? No! I got a ring! I want you to marry me.
11: You came to my work to ask me to marry you?
13: Yeah.
11: Well, since you went to all the trouble, let me see that ring.
13: What do you say? You and me?
11: I say, yes, you and me, and a baby.
13: Yeah.
3: 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And what about you, listening friend? Have you made decisions in your past that you're not proud of? You don't have to carry that burden alone. In Jesus Christ, there's hope and the invitation to a fresh start. 2 Corinthians 5:17 says, "Therefore, if any man be in Christ, he is a new creature. 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So we're now producing an exciting new children's show called The Clue Crew. This is a family-friendly adventure series where there's always a biblical lesson to be learned and a mystery to be solved. We're also bringing to life powerful gospel truths in a new series called History's Greatest Sermons. This program will feature the very words of Billy Sunday, Charles Spurgeon, Dwight L. Moody, and many more, all dramatized and delivered by our very own Unshackled actors. And then there's our

0: of all trades. This person seems able to fix anything. Their wide array of experiences has made them knowledgeable and equipped, perfect for the job at hand. But would you believe the same can be said of us? God has specific plans for our life, but He also molds us distinctly so we're equipped to carry them out. We may not know what God's plan is yet, or we may have an idea that turns out to be quite different, but each event along the way prepares us for what He has in store. Today we'll meet Ray, a man who learned this truth firsthand, even after surviving a very difficult and dangerous childhood. He's here to share with us his true story on this Unshackled Daily Devotional.
1: As soon as my grandfather escaped to the U.S., the persecution began. My father lost his job as a journalist, then my mother was not allowed to work. Dad slipped into the U.S. by boat and tried to send us money. Then our home was confiscated, and we were hungry and homeless. To make the persecution complete, my brother and I were expelled from school. You see, Castro hated opposition. We lived through the Bay of Pigs attack, dodging airplanes, strafing. 4 months later, in 1961, Dad managed to get us out of Cuba, and we settled in the Bronx with him. Life there was terrifying, with gang fights, drugs, and murder. Dad and Mom were both mugged and beaten, but we were too poor to escape the slums. At 13, I decided to be a baseball player, stayed away from drugs, alcohol, and gangs, and we spent hours every day on the baseball diamond. My work paid off at 21 when I was selected by the Detroit Tigers and paid a bonus that got my parents out of the slums. For 2 years, I played in the minor leagues, and then I met and married a woman who loved the Lord. Before long, I too received Jesus Christ as my Savior. I saw how He had protected us and brought me to a place of serving Him. After much prayer, I left baseball to go to Bible school. After serving God as an evangelist, I now run a homeless shelter. God is using my sad experiences as a kid to help others.
0: 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Original music, Don Badorf. 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Script, Darby Kern. 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So until next time, unless our Lord returns before then, I'm Timothy Gregory reminding you that the doors to Pacific Garden Mission are open night and day. Thanks for listening, and may God bless you.

0: Back to Genesis with Dr. John Morris, scientist and creation seminar speaker with the Institute for Creation Research. Dr. Morris, what was early man like?
1: Chris, early man was, of course, Genesis man, Adam and his descendants. But evolutionists have a different idea. They claim that the animals gave rise to the humankind. But as near as we can tell, man has always been intelligent and advanced. In 1991, the frozen carcass of a man who died over 3,000 years ago was found in Austria. Evolutionists expected that people from that era were rather primitive. But this guy had a framed backpack, a copper axe, was carrying dried fruit and other foods, a fire starting kit, and a first aid kit. He had a bow made out of the best wood available. He was fully human. And that's the biblical view. Man was created in Genesis, descended from Adam and Noah, fully human from the start. And that's the Back to Genesis truth.
0: For more information, visit our website at icr.org.

0: From the files of Unshackled, Pacific Garden Mission presents Free Indeed.
1: I was 10 when my mother died. My father and siblings helped raise me on the farm. They taught me the Bible. I'm Walter St. Clair. I had my own brush with death in World War II when our ship was torpedoed. I was rescued and realized God must have a purpose for me. I joined a Bible study and I repented of my sins and asked Jesus to save me. My father said my mom always prayed that I would become a preacher. Well, her prayers were answered. I went to Bible college in Chicago and worked with Pacific Garden Mission, ministering at their servicemen's center. I watched broken men become whole as they gave their lives to the Lord. I began to pray for a mate, someone who loved Jesus as much as I did, to serve beside me and share my life. I met Connie at a youth service, and we fell in love. We were married in August of 1953. She was such an encouragement and support. She cared for me in sickness and in health. We suffered miscarriages and the loss of a child, but her heart was never hardened. Though we couldn't have children of our own, she came up with the idea to start a puppet ministry. In time, we were traveling, spreading the gospel with puppets in a portable stage. We reached many children in the United States and West Indies, but in 1990, Connie was stricken with breast cancer, and a year later, my beautiful bride went home to be with the Lord. Though I miss her dearly, I still have purpose to spread the gospel as long as I possibly can, to as many as I can, until the Lord calls me home to be with her and spend eternity with Jesus. If the Son therefore shall make you free, ye shall be free indeed.
0: If you would like to be free from the weight of sin by accepting Jesus Christ as Lord and Savior, call 1-888-NEED-HIM right now. 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

0: Did you know what the Bible is? It's God's love letter to you. It is God saying to you, I have set my eye upon you. I love you. It is seeking grace. This message is God seeking you. That stirring that you feel in your heart, that's God seeking you. It is sovereign grace, it is seeking grace, and it is saving grace. You're not saved by doing good works. You're not saved by joining a church. You're not saved by giving your money. You are saved by the grace of God. God just saved you when you put your faith in the Lord Jesus Christ. Now, every now and then there will come along some legalist who will try to mix in grace and works. We are saved by grace, grace alone, by faith only, plus nothing. By grace, say amen.
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0: Genesis. It's foundational. This is Ken Ham, editor of the popular apologetic series, The New Answers Books. Some Christians argue that what we believe about Genesis is just a side issue. It doesn't really matter if we take Genesis as history or not. But did you know all our major Christian doctrines are grounded in Genesis? Why do we sin? Why did Jesus have to die? Why do we need a new heavens and new earth? Why is marriage for a man and a woman? These questions and others are only fully answered by starting in the history in Genesis. What we believe about Genesis is really important. We need to take God's word as it was written, and that means taking Genesis as history. Only then can we build a true biblical worldview.
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Unless the Lord had been my help, my soul would soon have settled in silence. If I say, my foot slips, your mercy, O Lord, will hold me up. Because he who began a good work in me will complete it until the day of Jesus Christ.

0: 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He gave credit to Jesus Christ during his announcement, saying his success was not about money, but about purpose and calling. 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

John 16:7. Nevertheless, I tell you the truth. It is expedient for you that I go away. For if I go not away, the Comforter will not come unto you. But if I depart, I will send him unto you. 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
1: Adrian Rogers said God made men and women equal, but he certainly did not make us alike.
2: Why did God make us so different? That he might make us one, not just to sing in unity, but to sing in harmony. That's the music of marriage. God made them in the beginning, male and female. A home is not really a duet, it's a trio. A man, a woman, and Jesus Christ.
1: Welcome to Love Worth Finding, featuring the insightful lessons of pastor, teacher, and author Adrian Rogers. As we just heard, in the music of marriage, husbands and wives sing different parts of the same song. Just as harmony can turn a monotonous piece into a symphony, it can also bring fresh life and excitement to the home. Scripture shows us how to use our differences to glorify God in our marriages. If you have your Bible, turn now to Genesis chapter 1. We'll begin in verse 27 as Adrian Rogers shares how to have harmony in the home.
2: Now, in order to prepare these messages, I've been thinking a lot about music. I've just decided it was time for me to sing a solo in church. And so I went to Brother Jim Whitmire and I said, "Brother Jim Whitmire, may I sing in church?" He said, "Yes, you may, Pastor. You're the pastor, so if you say so, you may." And I said, "Well, Brother Jim, what would you like for me to sing?" He said, "Why don't you sing On a Hill Far Away?" Well, in all seriousness, I don't know a whole lot about music. I know something about music. And I know that music is made up of three parts. There is melody, there is harmony, and there is rhythm. Now, melody, you sing the same song. And husband and wife need to do that. But harmony, you sing different parts. And that's what we're going to be talking about today. The husband and wife may sing the same song, but they don't sing the same parts. But in rhythm, they sing it together. So it's so important that we sing the same song, we sing it in harmony, and we sing it together. Now look, if you will, here in Genesis chapter 1 and verse 27. So God created man in his own image. In the image of God created he him. Male and female created he them. Male and female. God thought up the idea of boys and girls. We didn't think it up. The unisex idea was not created by God. It was born in hell. God made man and women, male and female. God did that by divine design, as we're going to see in a moment. And you're going to see in this verse that both the man and the woman are in the image of God. A woman is absolutely as valuable and as important, as gifted, and all of the other things as any man could possibly be. The Bible teaches that God does not value one sex above another. Galatians chapter 3, verse 38 makes that plain. There's neither Jew nor Greek, bond nor free, neither is there male nor female, for ye are all one in Christ Jesus. Now, he's not talking about in society. He's not saying that there's to be a blurring of the distinction between the sexes, but he's saying in Christ, male and female, bond and free, we're all one. Now, but in spite of that, God has made us different. God made us different that he might make us one. And I thank God for the difference. I want us to celebrate the difference today because it's our differences, not our likenesses, that bring us together as husband and wife. And how important it is that we be brought together as husband and wife, for the Bible says in Ecclesiastes chapter 4, verse 9, two are better than one. And that is so true. So, I want you to think about what I'm going to call the divine design. The divine design. Now, God made by design the difference in the sexes. And he did this for purpose. And he tells us what the purpose is. Go on over to Genesis chapter 2 and look, if you will, at verse 18. Genesis chapter 2 and verse 18. And the Lord God said, "It is not good that the man should be alone. Now, he had created all of these things, and he says, it's good, it's good, it's good, it's good. Everything God created, he would say, that's good, that's good, that's good. And then God made man, and he said, that's not good. He said, it is not good that man should be alone. I will make him an help meet for him. And right there, my dear friend, in that verse, you have the divine design. You have why God created male and female. And let me give you the three reasons very quickly. First of all, for companionship. It is not good that man should be alone. None of the animals could satisfy the hunger in Adam's heart, and not even God himself. Adam, think about it, it's incredible. Adam had a face-to-face relationship with Almighty God in the Garden of Eden, and yet that could not satisfy the deepest need that Adam had. And so God created woman, first of all, for his companionship. And I thank God for the precious companion that he's given me. But not only for companionship, but also for cooperation. Notice what it says, I will make an helper for him. A help meet or fitting for him. Now the word helper there is a noun, it is not a verb. He's not just saying, I'm going to give him some help. God could have given Adam a friend to help him pick fruit, a buddy or somebody. No, that's not the idea. The idea is someone who is going to cooperate with him, someone who will become a part of a team with him, someone that will make him more than he could have been without that particular person, someone to help Adam to reach his full potential. Adam could not have been what he ought to have been, in my estimation at all, without Eve, any more than I could be what I ought to be without Joyce that God has given to me. And Joyce has been this helper to me throughout my life, our married life and our ministry. When we were dating in high school, I was playing football and she was a cheerleader. And one of the pictures that hangs on the wall of our home is a picture of her in her cheerleading outfit with these words inscribed on it to Adrian, I will always cheer you on. So God made woman for companionship. God made woman for cooperation. And God made woman for completion. You see, the Bible says in verse 18, I will make a help meet for him. That means a fitting helper, someone to make up that part which is lacking. And it is not just mere folklore that God took Eve from Adam's side. It is that there's something missing until she is returned. And it's not by mere happenstance that we speak of our husbands or our wives as the other half. And they are. We are half a person without our mates. That's the way God designed it. Now, if we're thinking about the music of marriage, you think of Adam as a violin. You think of Eve as the bow. And it is together that they make the music that they are supposed to be. She is to complete Adam. Now, lady, you're to be his completer, not his competer. You are to complete him, but not to finish him off. Now, you are husband and wife together. Now, this is God's divine design. I'm going to move from there to talk about not only a divine design, but a definite difference. It is because of that design that God made a difference in the sexes. Genesis 1, verse 27, God made them male and female. Men and women are different. We don't need the Bible to tell us that. My dear friend, and the difference is more than the physiological differences. There are deep emotional and spiritual and psychological differences. And the psychologists tell us that. For a long time, the radical feminists have been trying to tell us that all of the differences, the emotional differences and the psychological differences are only cultural. They are not only cultural, they are creational. And there's a difference, for example, in the way that the brains of men and women are wired. Little boys have a predominant proclivity in the right side of their brain and girls in the left side. And that's the reason that boys tend to be a little more manually dexterous and women tend to be more verbal. Have you noticed that? Well, they are. Little girls will begin to talk quicker than little boys. James Dobson and other psychologists have taught us it's the way their brains are wired. You send a little boy off to a birthday party, and what'll he do? He'll rip and tear and pull a girl's hair and smear the cake and so forth. Little girls want to play the games like they're supposed to be played. That's because the boys, by nature, are more aggressive. You give the little girls a jigsaw puzzle and they'll try and put it together, give it to a boy, he'll sling it across the room. A little boy, I'm talking about. Maybe a big boy, I don't know. But anyway, you give a little girl a doll. She wants to caress that doll. She wants to cuddle that doll. You give a little boy a doll, he'll make a hammer out of it. And that's just the way he is. I mean, he thinks in those realms. And there's nothing really wrong with that. Sometimes the feminists of today have tried to change those natural proclivities, but I'm going to show you that they are built in of God. They are part of the way that God made us. Go to the high school and watch the way boys carry books and girls carry books. Next time you're around a high school, watch. The boys will put their books under their arm. They'll carry the books like this. You know how the girls will carry the books? Like this, like it's a baby. The girls will actually cradle their books in their arms. That's just the way that they're built. Nothing wrong with either way. But my dear friend, there is a divine design and a definite difference. Why? Because of what God made the man to do and what God made the woman to do. For example, God made the man to be the provider and God made the woman to be the helper, a helpmeet for him. Now, I'm certain today that we have some members of this congregation where the wife is the provider, the husband, because of physical illness or because of the mere fact of the matter, he does not have a job, and she provides. And that's God's provision, and we're grateful for that. But whenever possible, the husband should be the breadwinner, the provider, and if it is a two-income family, and the woman perhaps works out of the home or has a side job, and she can still take care of her babies, the husband's income should be used for the food, the shelter, the clothing, the transportation, and the woman's income, if possible now, should be that supplementary income, but not the main support. If not, there can be bitterness and division, and she herself can become tough-minded in a way that God did not intend for her to become. The man, secondly, is to be the protector. The woman is to be the nurturer. Now, God made the man to protect the woman. You know, when Eve sinned, God blamed Adam. Did you know that? When Eve sinned, God blamed Adam. In Genesis chapter 3, verse 17, "And unto Adam he said, Because thou hast hearkened unto the voice of thy wife, and eaten of the tree of which I commanded thee, saying, Thou shalt not eat of it, cursed is the ground for thy sake." Not for her sake, for your sake, Adam. You're to blame, Adam. "Cursed is the ground for your sake. In sorrow shalt thou eat it of all the days of thy life." And Romans chapter 5, verse 12, when the Bible says that sin came in the world, it doesn't blame Eve, it blames Adam. Romans 5, 12, "Wherefore as by one man sin entered into the world, and death by sin, so death passed upon all men, for that all have sinned." The husband is meant to protect his wife. And a wife needs a husband who will protect her. And children need husbands who are protectors. We need husbands who will set limits for children, not dropout dads, but dads who will say to boys and to daughters, "That is a no. You may not do that." I don't mean a Tarzan no, but just a no. You can't do that. God made the man to be the leader, and God made the woman to be the enhancer. For example, in Genesis 3, verse 16, God said to the wife, "Thy desire shall be to thy husband, and he shall rule over thee." The husband is the leader, but the woman is the enhancer. She is to be the nurturer. Now, I'm going to talk to you about some things that are tendencies. I'm not talking about hard and fast rules. What I'm going to give you now are tendencies between the male and the female. For example, as a tendency, the man is stronger than the woman. Isn't that right? That's just one of the tendencies. The man is physically strong. Now, not always. I mean, there's some women in here who can beat up some men in here. I mean, and don't mess with them. I'm telling you, there are some who can do that. I'm just talking now about tendencies. I'm saying as a tendency, if we put all the men on one side of the room and all the women on the other side and had a fight. Well, I'm getting in too deep here. But anyway, the Bible says in 1 Peter chapter 3, verse 7, that the woman is the weaker vessel. Why? Because of what God made man to do, which was what? Tend the garden. Man has to be able to dig and to chop and to carry and to protect and to provide. What did God make the woman to do? She's the mother of all living. She's to be gentle. She's to be tender. She is to nurture and to take care of. Now, the men tend to approach problems head first. Women approach problems heart first. That's just the way they are. A woman, her emotions come more to the surface. When you get into the male and female battle, the battle of the sexes, it's generally, not always, but logic versus emotion. And when I say this, some women get angry and they think, well, he doesn't think I know what's going on. Well, you do. But the thing that always astounds me is that women know what's going on without knowing what's going on. I mean, that's a woman's intuition. I mean, very frankly, my wife's a scholar. She made top grades in school. I would hate for you to see her report card and my report card. She's a better scholar than I was, and a very intelligent person. But I'm telling you something, my dear friend. I'm not talking about her intelligence. I'm just talking about the way she comes to problem. I come to problem head first. She comes to problem heart first. She just thinks emotionally. You see, men are goal-oriented. They say, I'm going to do this. And they don't think about who may get hurt. But the women say, now, wait a minute. Before you do that, have you ever thought about so-and-so? Who's right? Who's wrong? Neither is right or wrong. It's just simply the way that people come at the deal. I mean, they think about emotional problems, and those are good. We need that. Men tend to be more success-oriented. Women tend to be more security-oriented. For example, a man, he'll think of something, he'll say, man, I'm going to go for it. I'm just going to try it. I'm going to take our nest egg. I'm going to invest in something, in a project. But she wants to get everything right. She wants everything in its place. She wants the furniture just right. She wants the accoutrements on the wall of the home just right, because God gave her a nurturing instinct. She wants to create beauty. She wants to create a home, a nest. You see, a man sees his work as an extension of himself. And if a man's work is not going right, he's not happy. But a woman sees her home as an extension of herself. These are generalizations now, generalizations. But a woman sees the home as the extension of herself. And therefore, if her home is cluttered, her life is cluttered. She is interested not primarily in success, but in security. Men tend to look at the big picture. Women, on the other hand, look at details. Being goal-oriented, a man will say, well, 4 or 5 years, I'm going to do so-and-so. And the woman will think, but what's going to happen in between? And many men announce the big plans to the woman without letting her know that he's thought about what's going to happen in between. As a matter of fact, I don't even think about what's going to happen in between. If I see a goal, I just say, somehow, I can do that. By God's grace, I can and I will. And I'll meet the problems when I get to them. But I'm going to reach that goal. The woman sees it one step at a time. The fella comes home and he says, guess what? She says, what? He said, I found a product we can make for $1 and sell for $2. I've sold everything. We're moving to Cincinnati. Next month, she begins to cry. He said, what's the matter? Listen, this is the best deal we've ever had. He tells her again, and she tells him off. She's no longer crying. He said, I just don't understand you. Well, when he talks about what he's going to do, you know what she thinks? Do you realize the kids are in braces and our doctor is right here? And do you realize it's 4 weeks to graduation? Or do you realize this or do you realize that? She thinks about these things. He doesn't even think about those things. He just says, hey, we're going to do it. Now, if she becomes an adversary rather than a companion, rather than a completer, she becomes a competer because He has not taken time to recognize her instincts of security. If he were to say to her, "Now, honey, I realize this and this and this and this, and therefore let's talk about it and see if we can do this and at the same time meet your needs for security." And first thing you know, he has her now as a helper and as a companion. But men just tend to be that way. Men tend to be insensitive, and women tend to be sensitive. Well, why is that? Men are not really insensitive. They're just thick-skinned. They have to be. I mean, they're out there in that workaday world where God put them. God put Adam out there and to earn the bread. And there's a world of competition and a world of danger and a world of unpleasantry and a world of decisions. And he is the provider and he is the protector and he is the leader. She's the nurturer. She's sensitive. And sir, she'd be a great help to you if you'll allow her to be sensitive for you. Men, and I'm almost finished now, and I'll finish this message tonight, but men tend to be more suspicious. Women tend to be more trusting. The reason that men are more suspicious is they're the protector. They don't know whether that person may be there to do damage. So they'll say, "Now, woman, lock the doors. Don't do this. Don't do that. I find myself just protecting my wife and my daughters and my grandchildren and just having a protective nature." But sometimes women are more trusting. They trust their children. They believe the little things are telling the truth always. They trust their husband when nobody else believes in him. They'll believe in him. They just are that way. This, my dear friend, is the difference that God brought into us. Why did God make us so different? That he might make us one, not just to sing in unity, but to sing in harmony. And I want to tell you something. The girl named Joyce needs me, and I sure need her. And that's the music of marriage. God made them in the beginning, male and female. But may I say this, dear friend, that a home is not really a duet, it's a trio, a man, a woman, and Jesus Christ. Let's bow our heads in prayer. Heads are bowed, eyes are closed. Father God, I pray in the name of Jesus that you would give us godly Christian homes. Thank you, Lord, that you made us different, that you might make us one. In Jesus' name, amen.
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3: 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Well, at Love Worth Finding, we love to inspire and equip you with messages and resources for your daily Christian walk. 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Written to provide biblical wisdom in difficult seasons, this book answers the questions you may be afraid to ask out loud in the middle of your trials. It also includes several additional resources, including prayers for times of suffering, Adrian Rogers' thoughts on life's storms, and hymns for the hurting. Request this book when you call with a gift at 1-877-LOVE-GOD.
5: The idea that life can originate from non-life is known as abiogenesis. The French microbiologist Louis Pasteur, famous for pasteurization and germ theory, was able to demonstrate that microorganisms would not grow in flasks containing boiled broths when dust and particles were prohibited from entering the flask. This effectively dispelled the idea of spontaneous generation. Pasteur said, "Never will the doctrine of spontaneous generation recover from the mortal blow of this simple experiment." There is now no circumstances known in which it could be affirmed that microscopic beings come into the world without germs similar to themselves. No, life cannot create itself from nothing. There is but one who can create life. In the beginning, God created. 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
8: The conifer trees aren't bothered by too many insect pests. That's because the oils that give these trees that nice piney scent are poisonous. But they do have one pest, the conifer sawfly larva that actually eats the pine needles. While it digests the pine needles, its body is busy using the poisonous oils for future defense. The fact that the sawfly not only eats pine needles, but uses the poisonous oils for defense poses a difficult problem for evolution. The sawfly larva's unique ability to eat the pine needles makes it a serious conifer pest, both in North America and in Europe. Part of the larva's secret is in its digestive system. It separates the poisonous oils in the pine needles from the nutritious pulp. Then it regurgitates the poisonous oils and stores them in two special sacs in its mouth. These sacs are lined with chitinous material, which protects the rest of the mouth from the acidic poisonous oils. When threatened by a spider or even a bird, the sawfly releases some of this bad-smelling oil in the direction of the predator. The problem for evolution is that these complicated structures and the special abilities could not have developed in a gradual, step-by-step fashion as evolution demands. For if, in its early evolution, the sawfly did not eat the pine needles, then how was it that it acquired the special ability to eat them and acquire this special defense system? So even this humble fly bears witness to its creator.
9: For a free copy of Ian Taylor's book, 25 Short Answers to Big Questions About Creation, visit us at creationmoments.com or call us toll-free at 1-800-42-BIBLE. And be sure to join us next time for another Creation Moment.
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11: You know, there are many ways to demonstrate the failure of socialism. One very effective way is to compare similar countries, such as North Korea and South Korea. But another way is to compare a city that was cut in half. I mention both examples in my booklet on socialism and suggest you watch a recent YouTube video on the simple questions socialism couldn't answer. Now, the first half of the video gives some history of feudalism, capitalism, and Marxism, but then it points to what happened after World War II when Germany and Berlin were divided. People began leaving East Berlin for West Berlin, so the East Germans built a wall around the city. It also provided a social and economic perspective on the differences between a socialist economy and a capitalist one. The video tells the story of two grocery stores 20 miles apart. In East Berlin, there are 3,000 items and just one form of mustard, not even spicy mustard. In West Berlin, the grocery store has 7,000 items because it was competing with three other grocery chains. The store in East Berlin had its prices determined by the Politburo in Moscow, who determined what products they want for their population. Prices and the supply of products in West Berlin grocery store were determined by what people buy and what the store manager occasionally adjusted prices. As you might imagine, the citizens in West Berlin enjoyed a better standard of living and lived longer than the citizens of East Berlin. They also enjoyed more freedom, had more consumer choices, had less government corruption. We need to remind the young people who are promoting socialism of this social and economic experiment in the city of Berlin. I'm Kirby Anderson, and that's my point of view.
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0: pastor of North Valley Baptist Church and president of Golden State Baptist College. From our studio in the heart of the Silicon Valley, Pastor Treiber joins you today for a special time of revival and encouragement. We pray you'll be blessed as you listen to Revival Time with Dr. Jack Treiber.
1: Well, hello, good neighbor. What a day this is going to be. I go to the live broadcast in about an hour at 8 o'clock. I'm sorry, and then right after that, I walk out and I meet all the teenagers, and we spend the day together today. Youth Extravaganza. I've done it for my goodness, 45, 50 years. I don't know how many years I've done it. I keep up with them. And I'm going to have a great day, and I hope that you will as well. How about this song, The Value of One? Yesterday, I talked about soul winning, leading the lost to Jesus Christ. And here's a great song. Every person is valuable to God, and He is not willing that any should perish, but that all should come to repentance. The Value of One.

Well, you'll never guess to what I'm speaking about today. I'm talking about fall is here. What are you going to do with Monday, the Bible, Tuesday, prayer, Wednesday, family Bible time? And then yesterday, what are you going to do about souls? Well, today, you'll never guess, but I'm in Acts 14. You peruse the chapter and see, you're not going to find it. But I'm going to tell you about what do you do preparing for fall. Right after the song, Brand New Home.

0: Well, you'll never guess what I'm speaking about today. Jules can't guess. He can't guess. I want to talk to you about, okay, here it is. Chapter 14, Acts, verse number 17. Listen to this verse. Nevertheless, he left not himself without a witness that he did good. And watch this. Gave us rain from heaven and fruitful seasons, filling our hearts with food and gladness. Fruitful seasons. Okay, here's what I'm talking about. I'm talking about the months of fall, September, October, November, the fall. See, here's what I'm talking about. Today, I go on the youth extravaganza with the teenagers. I'm going to spend the day with them. All right, so what I've done, I've gone to the shed, and I pulled out about 10 big boxes, or not boxes, what do you call those things? The yellow and black, what do you call those things? What do you call it?
1: Containers.
0: Containers, there you go. And I got big containers, and I've got other things, and I pulled them out, and I'm leaving them in the house for Mrs. Treiber. Now, what's she going to do with them? They're all fall decorations. So when I get home tonight, she'll have harvest colored lights going, and she'll have harvest decorations throughout the house, and rugs throughout the house, and at the front door she'll have a new wreath on the front door, a harvest one. You see, what, it's August, I know, but for us it's August 21st. For us, if we don't get it done in August, school begins next week, and when school begins, there is no time left. In fact, I'm going to tell you something that you don't agree with me, but I now start decorating the week of before Thanksgiving for Christmas. Now, I don't turn the lights on till Thanksgiving night, but I keep them off until Thanksgiving. Why? Because if I don't get it done, I've got too many. I've got party after party after party, event after event, and December. If I don't get it done by Thanksgiving, I'm not going to get it done. And it takes a lot of time to put all those lights on and tape them all down and get them all. So what am I talking about? Get ready for fall. Mother, this week, Friday, today, or next Friday, no later than next Friday. Maybe you get your kids off to school, and Mama, you decorate the house, but decorate the house. It's too early. It's not too early. Next thing you're going to know, it's going to be fall and the season. So God says there's seasons. What are the seasons? Well, let's start in January. There's always winter, and Mrs. Treiber will decorate for winter. And then there's always spring, and she'll decorate for spring. Our house is always beautiful for winter and for spring. And then there's always summer, and it gets decorated for summer. And July 4th, it gets decorated for. And then we always decorate for fall. This is fall season. So get your decorations. I say, I haven't bought any yet. Well, then get a few things and get your house in order. Clean your house. Move the couch out. Vacuum under the couch. Clean under the couch. And get your house rearranged if you're going to rearrange it. And get ready, because fall is coming. And so God said he gave us rain from heaven. We don't have rain around here from about April till October or November, but we're getting ready for rain. And when the rain comes, it's going to be beautiful and fruitful seasons. This is going to be a wonderful season as we serve the King of Kings. Well, I hope you'll remember these things. Dad, you decorate the outside. Mother, you decorate the inside. Get it all taken care of. And then put those decorations away from what you've had in the summer. And store them away for another season of the year. And now, I want to talk to you also about Saturday. Saturday is a day of soul winning, a day of visitation, a day of prayer, a day of preparation. If you're singing a song, a duet, a trio, a quartet, an ensemble, a solo, get prepared on Saturday for Sunday. Practice it. If you're in the choir, get to practice and get praying for the song that you're going to sing. If you're a bus worker, get ready to knock on doors on Saturday. Talk to the kids and moms and dads about coming to the house of God on Sunday. If you're a preacher, let's get final preparation in on Friday today and tomorrow Saturday and preach with the touch of God. And get your tithe ready. Get your amens ready. Get your Bibles ready. Get your clothes ready. And let's get to the house of God on Sunday, excited about what God is going to do in your life, in my life. A review. Fall is here. What are you going to do with the Bible? What are you going to do with prayer? What are you going to do with family devotions, family Bible time? What are you going to do about souls? And what are you going to do about fall? Get decorated. Father, I want to thank you for a wonderful day. It's been a great day on the, it's been a great week on the broadcast. I thank you for this fall season. God, may we go to it. Not let it come to us. May we go to it. And may we get ready for the greatest fall in the history of our lives. May we serve thee effectively. May we be concerned for souls. We have missions conference coming up in this fall season now. And all these big events and big days. And I pray that God, you would just bless every aspect. Bless the preachers this Sunday worldwide as they preach the gospel to every Sunday school teacher and bus worker. In Jesus' name, amen.
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1: On April the 5th, 1972, when I asked Jesus Christ to save me, He took my old tattered garments and He put on me a new robe of righteousness, and I have my name written down in the Lamb's Book of Life. And Jesus says, hey, while we're rejoicing, let's put it all in perspective. What I do for you is awesome, but what I have done for you is the most important.
0: Stewardship is an act of worship, an expression of faith, and a discipline for spiritual growth. In our series, The Stewardship Principles of Jesus, Pastor Chappell shows us how to steward the resources God has entrusted in our care. Welcome to Daily in the Word. This program features the teaching and preaching of Dr. Paul Chappell, pastor of Lancaster Baptist Church and president of West Coast Baptist College in Lancaster, California. Many Christians find it difficult to practice generosity. Today, we invite you to journey with Jesus through Scripture to see the reasons for giving, the discipline of giving, and the motivation of giving. And now, here's Pastor Paul Chappell with part two of a message called The Joy of Serving Jesus.
1: I thank you, Lord, that while there are some, Father, who have this truth seemingly hidden from them, that you have allowed these babes to understand it, these 70 common soul winners, these people that they went out witnessing to, these people that were under the influence of satanic influence, and they're getting saved. And Jesus is just saying, God, thank you for your plan that when anyone that is humble will hear, they can be saved. The Sadducees and Pharisees, they didn't want to hear it. Their knowledge puffed them up. They didn't want to believe in a teacher from Galilee. They never repented and were saved. But Jesus says, I'm just thankful for the Father's plan that if these babes, if these innocent ones, these uneducated ones, if they want to know, then they can know. And look at what the Bible says in 1 Corinthians chapter 1 and verse 18. For the preaching of the cross is to them that perish foolishness, but unto us which are saved, it is the power of God. For it is written, I will destroy the wisdom of the wise and will bring to nothing the understanding of the prudent. Where is the wise? Where is the scribe? Where is the disputer of this world? Hath not God made foolish the wisdom of this world? For after that in the wisdom of God, the world by wisdom knew not God. It pleased God by the foolishness of preaching to save them that believe. You see, in the wisdom of this world, men say, no God. The fool hath said in his heart, there is no God. And the comparative religion classes at Antelope Valley College say, there's a lot of religions and they're about the same. And they kind of relegate Jesus down to the lower shelf, just like all the other gods. And they say, there is no God. And yet the Bible says in this passage, for after that in the wisdom of God, the world by wisdom knew not God. It pleased God by the foolishness of preaching to save them that believe. In other words, here's your 70 witnesses, 35 teams of two, common people going out just telling others about Jesus. And they were so used of God that the power of the devil was diminished and God's plan was fulfilled. I want you to know, my friend, it doesn't matter what your background is. It doesn't matter what your education is. If you go in Jesus' name, God can use you. God will use you. Maybe you heard about the guy who lost his dog. He put signs up everywhere for his dog. He said, lost dog. He said he's only got three legs. He's blind in his left eye. He's deaf in his right ear. His tail has been broken off. He's really scuffy and bleeding. He answers by the name Lucky. And some of you say, that dog isn't very lucky. But I'm going to tell you something. That dog is very lucky because he has an owner that wants him back. In my life as a sinner is nothing but a scarred life. I have nothing to offer God. You have nothing to offer God. We're deaf to spiritual things. We're blind to spiritual things. Sometimes we're prone to wander. We were rebellious. And in our sin, we weren't just lucky. We were fortunate. We are the recipients of the grace of God. Hey, the great thing about the Father's plan is that no matter how far you've been from Him, He still loves you and puts up a poster for you and wants you back in fellowship with Him. And so the Savior has joy in His Father's plan. But then I want you also to notice that there was a revelation that Jesus enjoyed. In verse 22, it says, "All things are delivered to me of my Father." That's speaking of God's sovereign plan in salvation. "And no man knoweth who the Son is but the Father, and who the Father is but the Son." Now notice that phrase. No one knows who the Father is but the Son, or by or through the Son. And may I say that John 14:6 says it this way: "I am the way, the truth, and the life. No one cometh to the Father except by me." So the plan of God is so simple that a little child can understand it. You don't have to have degrees in order to understand the love of God, the plan of the cross. And not only that, but the fact of the matter is that it is through Christ alone that we can come to know God as our Savior. If your name is not written in that book, if you do not have assurance of your soul, then if you would come through the door named Jesus and believe on Him today, you could be saved. And this is the wonderful plan of the Father. Well, we see the joy of the servants. "Lord, you can't believe what happened." And Jesus says, "Oh, I know. I could see the lightning of the devil falling when you were out there. Oh, but Lord, it was great." And Jesus says, "Oh, no, I know it's great. My spirit's filled up with joy too. In fact, up in heaven, the angels rejoice when even one sinner gets saved. This is awesome." That's the joy of the Savior. But notice thirdly, the joy of the saints. We see the joy of the servants. We see the joy of the Savior. But look what happens in verse 23. "And he turned him unto his disciples and said privately, Blessed are the eyes which see these things that ye see. For I tell you that many prophets and kings have desired to see those things which ye see and have not seen them, and to hear those things which ye hear and have not heard them." Now look right up here for just a minute, and let me just help you understand something for a moment. How many of you have ever heard a guest speaker come to Lancaster Baptist Church and say something like this? "Folks, you ought to really appreciate your church. It's not happening everywhere like this. This is a very special place." Something kind of like that. How many of you ever heard somebody say something? All right. Now some of you might say, "Well, they have to say it. They're just trying to help the pastor feel good." You know, that's what you say when you go somewhere. And there might be some of that in there. I don't know. But just generally speaking, what those guest speakers are basically saying is, don't take for granted what God's doing in your church. That's what they're saying. Now you say, "Well, I don't know if that's a biblical precedent." Well, you're about to know that it is. And here's the picture. Jesus is here talking to the 70. I don't know if they were high-fiving or anything, but just in my mind, that's kind of what I'm thinking they're doing, you know. "Oh yeah, it was awesome. Praise the Lord." You know, then maybe not Jesus, but maybe the guys. And they're just telling them about people getting saved. "And man, we walked on scorpions. Didn't even feel it." You know, I can just imagine. It was awesome. People were getting saved. And so Jesus is talking to the 70. Maybe there's a few hundred others around. I don't know. But right back here are the 12. These are the 12. These are the ones that were chosen by the Lord personally in the first place, the beginning of Christianity. Now Jesus in verse 23 turns to them and he says, "Your eyes are blessed just to see what you're seeing." He says, blessed are the eyes that, because the kingdom now is beginning to expand and souls are being saved and Messiah's work is being done. And he says in verse 24, "I tell you that many prophets and kings desire to see those things and have not seen them." The joy of these saints was in the fact that they were seeing their Lord work. They were blessed to see God at work. And I'm going to tell you again, it is a blessing. But historically, they were on the cusp of history. They were seeing God at work. And Jesus is essentially saying, don't miss this. Don't listen. Don't trade this in for barbecue. Don't trade this in for a pup tent somewhere else. Don't trade this in. You are seeing something that others only dreamed about seeing. That's what he's telling them. In fact, look at it again. Verse 24. The prophets and kings have desired to see those things which you see. I mean, Daniel wrote about it. Micah wrote about it. Isaiah wrote about it. Jeremiah wrote about it. They would have loved to have seen Messiah, but they didn't see him. And they didn't get to see the church being established. And Jesus says, don't forget the importance here of what you're seeing. And when we see people saved and baptized, and when we see this kingdom continuing, we ought to remember what Jesus said and say, thank you, Lord, that I can be a part of that. We ought to be thankful today that God is at work and that His kingdom is expanding. Matthew 13:16, blessed are your eyes, for they see, and your ears, for they hear. For verily I say unto you, that many prophets and righteous men have desired to see those things which ye see and have not seen them, and hear those things which ye hear and have not heard them. And so the joy of the 12 was that they were seeing the Savior at work. Don't lose that joy. I remember as a boy, sometimes be in church, sometimes we'd have 10 or 12 people get baptized, just like we do here. And you know, the average Baptist, when 10 or 12 are getting baptized, if we're not careful, we're thinking, man, I gotta get to Denny's. Let's go. Hey, you know what? When people are getting baptized, we ought to say, another soul's come home to Jesus. You ought to rekindle the joy of when you got saved just a little bit. There is joy when God is at work. But notice, secondly, there was joy in seeing the scriptures fulfilled. Look at this, verse 24. I tell you that the many prophets and kings have desired to see those things which you see and have not seen them. Now think about that. 1 Peter 1 says it this way, receiving the end of your faith, even the salvation of your souls, of which salvation the prophets have inquired and searched diligently, who prophesied of the grace that should come unto you. Look at Hebrews 11:13. These, speaking of these prophets, all died in faith, not having received the promises, but having seen them afar off and were persuaded of them and embraced them and confessed that they were strangers and pilgrims of the earth. In other words, Isaiah prophesied, for unto you a child is born, unto you a son is given. And Micah prophesied he'll be born in Bethlehem Ephratah. And Daniel prophesied that he would be born according to his prophecy. But on and on and on, as they were prophesying and hoping for Jesus, they never saw Jesus. The disciples got to see Jesus. And we live in what is called the church age. And this church and other gospel preaching churches are nothing more than the extension of what Jesus started, and we're a part of it. And that's better than being on a Super Bowl team, my friend. Being a part of the work of the Lord Jesus Christ. So where's your joy? You're a part of what He started. You're on a branch that's bearing some fruit. Why's the cat got your tongue? Why are you in the mully grubs? We're on the winning side with the Lord Jesus Christ. There is joy, joy, joy in serving Jesus. Joy that never shall depart. Let's keep serving our Lord every step of the way. I got two questions for you as we close. First, do you have the joy of the assurance of your salvation? Now, I'm going to say it again so you don't miss it. Do you have the joy of the assurance of your salvation? Is your name in that book? Because Jesus said, it's not all about the crusades and concerts you go to. It's about, is your name in that book? And if you don't know what the book is or whether your name is in it, today would be a good day to settle that. And secondly, are you in the joyful service of the Lord Jesus Christ, living for Him, giving to Him, sharing His good news? Because if not, remember, the joy comes from knowing God and serving God. And I want to challenge you today, know Him and serve Him.
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1: 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For the next few moments, let's join Scott Pauley as we open the Scriptures and find God's message for your family.
2: Many years ago, I was in a meeting where Dr. Frank Sells was teaching through the life of Abraham. And he talked about how God worked in Abraham's life and then Sarah's life and then in their family, literally to touch the world. And I never forget, he stopped in the middle of his teaching and he just asked this question, and it just was such a dagger, like a hook. It went right to the heart. He said this: "Have you ever prayed that God would make your family a worldwide blessing?" Well, the answer to that question for me at that time was no. In fact, it had never dawned on me that God could make my family a worldwide blessing. Oh, we wanted to be blessed, and we prayed to be a blessing, but a worldwide blessing? Oh, yes, friends, like ripples in a pond. You never know how God could so touch a family that through that family, the whole world could be impacted for good and for God. You never know what God could do in one home that is completely yielded to Him. And I think the New Testament example and illustration of that is in the family of John the Baptist. Now, we've been studying this family, the first family on the pages of the New Testament. We have identified the individuals in that family. Zacharias is the father, Elizabeth is the mother, John the Baptist is the son. We've identified the instruction that took place in that home. Zacharias and Elizabeth took seriously their responsibility, and they taught John the Baptist, and they reared him up for the Lord and helped prepare him for the work God had for him to do. You never know who's growing up in your home. Then we identified in our last study the great ingredient in their home, and that was the person of the Holy Spirit. It was not something, it was someone. And when the Holy Spirit fills your heart and your home, He produces every other good thing. Remember, the fruit of the Spirit is love, joy, peace, long-suffering, gentleness, goodness, faith, meekness, temperance. You want all those things? You don't get them by trying to have them. No, you get them by allowing the Holy Spirit to have you. And so we pick up where we left off the other day. Let me show you today the influence of their family. This was a family that had and continues to have tremendous influence. And here's the reason. When the Holy Spirit controls you, then the Holy Spirit not only works in you, the Holy Spirit works through you. Look at Luke chapter 1 and verse number 14. Speaking of this child that God was going to give them, the Bible says, "And thou shalt have joy and gladness." That's nice, isn't it? He's saying to Zacharias and Elizabeth, you all are going to be happy people. You're going to have joy and gladness. But then he doesn't stop there. He says, "And many shall rejoice at his birth." Why would many rejoice at his birth? Well, many would rejoice at his birth because through John the Baptist's ministry, many were going to come to be introduced to Messiah. If you come over later in the same chapter to verse number 58, when Elizabeth has the baby, listen to Luke 1, verse 58, "And her neighbors and her cousins heard how the Lord had showed great mercy upon her, and they rejoiced with her." So literally, this prophecy begins to come to pass immediately. And then, in a more full way, later in John the Baptist's life and ministry, his message of repentance will bring such joy. We have this idea that conviction of sin is miserable. Well, you may be miserable under conviction of sin, but when you respond to it in repentance and faith, immediately the conviction turns to joy and gladness. Isn't it beautiful how God can use the same message to both wound and heal, to both kill and make alive? And so the work of the Holy Spirit, He always produces great joy. And I want to say to you today that there's nothing more contagious and nothing more attractive than joy. The most beautiful thing in the life of a Christian is the joy of Jesus. The most attractive thing about any family is not the way they dress or the house they live in or the car they drive. It is rather this, that the joy of the Lord is so great in them, people say, I tell you, those people have something that we need. And this joy would touch everyone that they came in contact with, and in fact is influencing us today. That is the influence of this family. Let me show it to you. In verse number 58, it touched their neighbors. Remember, all the neighbors came. All the cousins came. Would you like to touch your neighbors? Would you like to touch your family? Then allow the Holy Spirit to so work in you and in your home that through that, the joy of Jesus will be seen. There is no testimony like that joy to your neighbors. They're watching your life. And then it will touch the whole nation. Back in verse number 16, it says, and many of the children of Israel shall he turn to the Lord their God. Oh, I tell you, our nation could use a good dose of the joy of the Lord right now. In miserable days, people are so disheartened, so many sad souls everywhere. They need to see the joy that only the Lord can bring. But now watch this. They not only affected their neighbors and affected their nation, but they are affecting us right now. Think of this. We're 2,000 years removed from Zacharias and Elizabeth and John the Baptist. And yet, what are we doing today? We're talking about them. We're studying their life. We're discovering these beautiful truths from their life and taking example from them that we can follow. Do you see how the Lord is continuing to use them? Oh, dear friends, you have no idea where your influence for God will go. Influence and favor is God's gift. The Lord gives it. And the Lord gives it not for us to use, but for us to be used. The Lord gives favor to families, not so that they can just have a nice life and be comfortable, but rather they can make a difference for eternity. They can be used as comforters. And I wonder, have you thought of your family as God's ministers? Or are you just waiting for someone or something to minister to you? Let's turn the thing around. Let's turn it inside out. Get out of ourselves. Instead of my four and no more. No. Let's stop being so self-centered about it. And let's say, Lord, we want to have the kind of family that can truly make a difference for eternity. Now, we're coming very shortly in our study to the next great family on the pages of the New Testament. You know whose family that is. That's the family of Jesus. We're going to look at Joseph and at Mary and at the Lord Jesus and at their young family and what God did there. But I love this. Before that family even steps on the scene, we have this family, the first family, the family of John the Baptist. You see, your family may not be famous. Your family may not be, the most prominent family, but your family can be used of God. Before there was a Mary, there was an Elizabeth. Before the angel appeared to Joseph, an angel appeared to Zacharias. Before Jesus could step on the scene, John the Baptist had to find his place and do his part. So let's stop worrying about what our family is going to get out of it or what others are going to think. Rather, let's just say, Lord, we want to dedicate our family to you. How do you dedicate a whole family to God? Well, first, you have to be dedicated to God. So give yourself to the Lord. Say to the Lord, Lord, I want to be the individual you want me to be. I want to receive the instruction you have for me. I want to teach my children like I'm supposed to teach my children. I want to be under the influence and power of the Holy Spirit of God, and I want you to influence others through my life. Let's make it personal. Let's get practical about the thing for just a moment. This history is not given to us just to simply know something. It's given to us so that we will do something, so that we will allow the Lord to begin to work in us right where we are. Some family on earth is going to be the last family serving the Lord, the last family that comes to Christ when the trumpet sounds and the Lord Jesus comes again. Isn't that going to be exciting? Let's all pray today that God will make our family everything He wants for it to be.
3: For more resources for your marriage and family, visit us at etj.bible and click on the Take the Next Step link, where you'll find many Bible resources that will strengthen your marriage and equip you to raise your children in the ways of the Lord. We highly recommend Scott's book, New Testament Marriage. In it, you'll discover timeless biblical principles from the husband and wife team, Aquila and Priscilla. And these principles are very applicable to your marriage today. From all of us at Enjoying the Journey, thanks for listening today. And until next time, we pray that you will enjoy the journey.

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from the kilt that I carry, from a dull, empty life

0: From the files of Unshackled, Pacific Garden Mission presents Free Indeed.
1: I was 10 when my mother died. My father and siblings helped raise me on the farm. They taught me the Bible. I'm Walter St. Clair. I had my own brush with death in World War II when our ship was torpedoed. I was rescued and realized God must have a purpose for me. I joined a Bible study and I repented of my sins and asked Jesus to save me. My father said my mom always prayed that I would become a preacher. Well, her prayers were answered. I went to Bible college in Chicago and worked with Pacific Garden Mission, ministering at their servicemen's center. I watched broken men become whole as they gave their lives to the Lord. I began to pray for a mate, someone who loved Jesus as much as I did, to serve beside me and share my life. I met Connie at a youth service, and we fell in love. We were married in August of 1953. She was such an encouragement and support. She cared for me in sickness and in health. We suffered miscarriages and the loss of a child, but her heart was never hardened. Though we couldn't have children of our own, she came up with the idea to start a puppet ministry. In time, we were traveling, spreading the gospel with puppets in a portable stage. We reached many children in the United States and West Indies, but in 1990, Connie was stricken with breast cancer, and a year later, my beautiful bride went home to be with the Lord. Though I miss her dearly, I still have purpose to spread the gospel as long as I possibly can, to as many as I can, until the Lord calls me home to be with her and spend eternity with Jesus. If the Son therefore shall make you free, ye shall be free indeed.
0: If you would like to be free from the weight of sin by accepting Jesus Christ as Lord and Savior, call 1-888-NEED-HIM right now. 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

0: 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This is Matt Staver with Freedom's Call. Governor Jared Polis signed legislation forcing Colorado's public colleges and universities to sell abortion pills at student health centers. Under the new law, public institutions must provide student access to mifepristone and misoprostol. Campuses with on-site pharmacies are required to stock the drugs for students, and those without must have medical staff at the health center dispense the pills directly or write prescriptions for off-campus pharmacies. An April 2025 study from the Ethics and Public Policy Center found that nearly 11% of women who take mifepristone experience serious adverse health events. These include sepsis, infection, hemorrhage, need for blood transfusion, hospitalization, emergency room visits, and other abortion-specific complications. Colleges should be places of learning, not harming women and killing children. 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

0: 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That a man and a woman come together and become in that closest bond and communion, one flesh.
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0: though in Israel, the story has been told. A man named Achan disobeyed, stole clothes, silver, and gold.
1: He knew it was wrong, so he buried it deep, thinking he was smart.
0: But God had his way.
1: And Achan had to pay for the sin he planted in his heart.

Now David was a man in the Bible we know. A very great king was he. Well, he sinned one night and covered it up and lost the victory. The more he tried to cover it up, the higher those sin weeds grew. By the time everything was said and done, there was one thing David

Psalm 9, verse 1, I will praise thee, O Lord, with my whole heart. I will show forth all thy marvelous works. This is Light for Your Path on Lighthouse Christian Radio.

0: I'm Jim Scudder. We're at the Battle of Armageddon in Israel. Welcome back to Armageddon's Dawn.
1: Welcome to In Grace with Jim Scudder. He is a pastor, author, Bible college president, tour leader to the Holy Land, and host of the adventure TV show In Grace.
2: When is the end of time? Well, today here on In Grace, we are going to be talking about that in our series, Armageddon's Dawn. And this is our Friday and weekend edition. If you listen to our Monday through Thursday In Grace programs, you've been hearing me preaching an Armageddon's Dawn preaching series, which is a long series, 43 messages. Today, though, we're going to be playing you the audio of a series called Armageddon's Dawn. It's an 8-part series that we filmed in Israel. It's all the same things, but it's really boiled down and condensed. And we have all the visuals of the land. Today, we're going to be taking you to Megiddo, talking about the valley of Megiddo and the Battle of Armageddon, the second coming of Christ, the white horse and the sword coming out of his mouth. And it's going to be unbelievable as we go through these things. And we have great Bible teachers, prophecy teachers joining me today in this video series that you're going to hear the audio for. Pastor Menno Kalischer is a pastor in Jerusalem, a dear friend. Dr. Mark Robinson has been involved in Jewish ministry and is a Messianic Jew himself and a great author and Bible teacher. We also today have Joel Rosenberg, the well-known New York Times bestselling author, incredible fiction and nonfiction books. You need to check out everything Joel Rosenberg has written, and I think you need to donate to the Joshua Fund. Today, though, we're going to be going through Bible prophecy and talking about all of these things. Is Satan bound now? That's a big question. And if he is, boy, the chain must be long, as Pastor Menno Kalischer will say. So this is exciting. We have some great resources that go along with this. 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

0: It does not touch the ground. We are being called up to meet him in the air, okay? So it's up there. The second coming, after the tribulation, I do believe, he's going to ascend on Mount of Olives. And it says, and all the saints with you. So Jesus is coming down on earth. I'm with him. When he is ascending here, the Mount of the Lord is going to be higher of all the hills, spiritually, and I do believe also physically. That's the essence of earthquakes. It changes geography. And water from this place will blow out part of it to the Dead Sea, as the other part to the Mediterranean.
1: The Bible says that the second coming of the Messiah, the Mount of Olives is going to split in two. Water will come out of the temple, going into the Mediterranean and into the Dead Sea, making the Dead Sea alive. The Dead Sea, of course, is known to be dead, Dr. Ball, but there's a prophecy in Ezekiel that there's going to be fishermen in the Dead Sea fishing. Of course, that means that you have life. And we're starting to see the beginnings of that as the sea drops. These sinkholes are forming on the shore, and inside of those sinkholes is accumulating fresh water, vegetation, and even fish. And you have said you've heard even there's upwells of fresh water in the Dead Sea.
2: Even in the Dead Sea. But the sinkholes, of course, would filtrate it even better and would retain the fresh water.
1: Isn't that amazing? So again, this isn't the ultimate fulfillment of the prophecy, but we're starting to see the beginnings or hints at the fulfillment of the prophecy.
2: Yes, the foreshadowing, the harbinger, the very first hint. And it's exciting. For decades, I've wondered how that could be. A fish has 20 seconds to live if you drop him in the Dead Sea today. How could you have so many fish you would spread your nets and it would be an abundant harvest of fish? But we're seeing the hint of it right now.
1: Jesus will come back to this earth from the very spot in which he left on the Mount of Olives. In Acts 1, we read about this at verse 6. When they therefore were come together, they asked of him, saying, Lord, wilt thou at this time restore again the kingdom of Israel? And Jesus said in verse 7 unto them, it is not for you to know the times or the seasons which the Father hath put in his own power. But ye shall receive power after that the Holy Ghost is come upon you, and ye shall be witnesses unto me both in Jerusalem and in all Judea and in Samaria and unto the uttermost part of the earth. In other words, I've got a lot of work for you to do. In verse 9, and when he had spoken these things, while they beheld, he was taken up, and a cloud received him out of their sight. And while they looked steadfastly toward heaven, as he went up, behold, two men stood by them in white apparel, which also said, ye men of Galilee, why stand ye gazing into heaven? The same Jesus, which is taken up from you into heaven, shall so come in like manner as ye have seen him go into heaven. The scripture is very clear that Jesus is coming back to rule and to reign. Jeremiah 23, verse 5, behold, the days come, saith the Lord, that I will raise unto David a righteous branch, and a king shall reign and prosper, and shall execute judgment and justice in the earth.
3: And now Dr. Mark Robinson of Jewish Awareness Ministries.
4: Always the last act is the most climactic act of any play. Well, the last act of this 7-year drama is the most climactic act because the Jewish people are surrounded by the Antichrist, the nations of the world. They're looking at imminent destruction. They look upon him whom they have pierced. Jesus comes back, we're with him, split the skies, destroys the enemies of Israel, delivers them, and sets up his kingdom, and Jesus rules from Jerusalem. What a final act. I can't wait for that.
1: Zechariah 14 says this, behold, the day of the Lord cometh, and thy spoil shall be divided in the midst of thee, and half the city shall go forth into captivity, and the residue of the people shall not be cut off from the city. Then shall the Lord go forth and fight against those nations, as when he fought in the day of battle. and his feet shall stand in

0: that day upon the Mount of Olives, which is before Jerusalem on the east, and the Mount of Olives shall cleave in the midst thereof toward the east and toward the west, and there shall be a very great valley. And half of the mountain shall move toward the north, and half of it toward the south, and the Lord my God shall come and all the saints with thee. Soon after Jesus comes back to Jerusalem, he's going to go north to Megiddo to put an end to man's rebellion. This is the location, according to Revelation, that Jesus is going to fight a series of battles. This one's probably the big one. It's really a sad portion of scripture, because in Revelation 14 and verse 20, it tells us that the winepress was trodden without the city, and blood came out of the winepress even unto the horse's bridle by the space of 1,600 furlongs. That's basically the distance from the northern part of Israel to the southern part of Israel, from Dan to Beersheba. The Great Tribulation is going to conclude with Armageddon.
1: We talk about the Battle of Armageddon. The term Armageddon is only used once. It's drawn from Revelation 16, and it's a place of assembly. Many think it's Megiddo, present place in Israel. We have this vast battlefield. There have been over 200 battles in the past. They were waged there. So it's a perfect staging ground.
2: That was Dr. J. Randall Price, a distinguished research professor and author with a PhD in Middle Eastern studies.
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0: And I saw the beast and the kings of the earth and their armies gathered together to make war against him that sat on the horse and against his army. Let me just stop there for a second and just say this. The one on the horse, the one that comes on a white horse, a picture of victory, a picture of conquest and might, is none other than Jesus. The first time he came into Jerusalem, he came riding on a lowly donkey. He came in peace. He came to be a sacrifice for our sins. The second time he comes, his mercy has concluded. He's going to now judge. He's coming on a white horse with a sword coming out of his mouth, and he opens his mouth and millions will literally perish. And he gathered them together into a place called, in the Hebrew tongue, Armageddon, Har Megiddo, the mountain of Megiddo. And the reason that it's going to be here, there's actually two reasons. One is this is the natural passageway for huge armies. And this has happened throughout history. There's going to be massive armies. All the rest of the armies of the world that haven't been killed during the tribulation will be coming along the Mediterranean Sea. That's the route that they'll come down. And then the Carmel mountain range block them from going the coastal route. So the location, the natural topography, is one of the reasons it's going to be here. But it has to be deeper than that. And I wondered that. And then one day, during the pandemic of all things, when Israel was closed, a lot of us were listening to lectures online from Israel, about Israel. And so I clicked on one to listen live to one about Megiddo. But I heard a secular archaeologist, an Israeli. If I said his name, everyone would know him. And he's certainly not a believer, but he said this, and I'm like, that's it. He said, why would Jesus fight the final battle here at Armageddon? He said, remember the last godly rightful king from the line of David was defeated here. He was wounded here and he died. 2 Chronicles 35 in verse 22, it says, nevertheless, Josiah, this is King Josiah, would not turn his face from him. He really shouldn't have come here to fight this battle against the Pharaoh. He was gonna lose this battle, but he came. He was such a young king. And during the time that he reigned, they didn't even know what the scriptures were. They didn't have any worship of God at all. He said, let's read the scriptures. And they said, what is that? Can you believe how far away this people of God that brought us the word of God had gotten away from God? He disguised himself, the verse continues, that he might fight with him and hearken not unto the words of Necho, the Pharaoh, from the mouth of God, and came to fight in the valley of Megiddo. And the archers shot at King Josiah, and the king said to his servants, have me away, take me away, for I am sore wounded. He had been hit bad. His servants therefore took him out of that chariot and put him in the second chariot that he had, and they brought him to Jerusalem, and he died and was buried in one of the sepulchers of his fathers. And all Judah and Jerusalem mourned for Josiah. Therefore, the final rightful king from the godly line of David, of course, this is Jesus, is going to come here to Megiddo to avenge the death of Josiah. And I saw an angel come down from heaven, having the key to the bottomless pit and a great chain in his hand. And he laid hold on the dragon, that old serpent, which is the devil and Satan, and bound him 1,000 years and cast him into the bottomless pit and shut him up and set a seal upon him that he should deceive the nations no more, till the 1,000 years should be fulfilled. And when the 1,000 years are expired, Satan shall be loosed out of his prison and shall go out to deceive the nations which are in the four quarters of the earth, Gog and Magog, to gather them together to battle, the number of whom is as the sand of the sea. And they went up on the breadth of the earth and compassed the camp of the saints about and the beloved city, and fire came down from God out of heaven and devoured them. The 1,000-year reign, the devil is locked up, chained up, and sealed up. But yet then there's another rebellion. Who would these people be? Well, remember, some people will enter into the millennium. They will have lived through the tribulation. They will be saved, and they will have children. And those children will need to come to faith, just like every individual needs to. And so there's going to be a final rebellion, which will prove what? That there's still a rebellion in the heart of man. And there will be a final rebellion when the devil is loosed after the 1,000 years. 1,000 years of peace and safety, Christ ruling on the throne of David. During this time, the Bible clearly says that Satan will be bound and chained for 1,000 years. So those that think that we're in the millennium now, they would all have to say that Satan is bound now. What do you think about that?
4: He must have a long chain. No, I don't get it. I don't see that it's correct. Usually these kind of people will use most of the verses metaphorically. Usually, they also hold for replacement theology.
0: All views but premillennialism don't have a future for Israel. That's why I really don't hold to any of those views, because Romans 9 through 11 tells us that God is not done with Israel. Yes, as a nation, they've been put on the back burner, but after the rapture, they will be on the front burner again and will be very much a part of the millennium. The Bible predicts Israel's future national salvation And it tells us that they were given an unconditional promise to inhabit this land forever. And when God makes a promise, he keeps it. And that covenant was an unconditional covenant with Abraham, Isaac, and Jacob. The final rebellion is called Gog and Magog. It's going to involve millions of people, and they're going to be destroyed and immediately go to what's called the White Throne Judgment. This Gog and Magog in Revelation 20 is different from another Gog and Magog in Ezekiel 38. The first war of Gog and Magog is going to be probably just before the first half of the tribulation that might lead to this peace treaty that the Antichrist will achieve. The second war of Gog and Magog will happen at the conclusion of the millennium, and fire will come down from heaven. So why does there need to be a millennium? Think about this for a second. Adam was given a mandate in Genesis to have dominion over the earth. But then Satan, in the form of a creature, tempted him and Eve to rebel against God's clear instruction. They failed at the dominion mandate. Even though mankind fell, God's mandate of man to rule the earth is still in place. Therefore, that still has to happen. The last Adam, who is Jesus, is going to accomplish what we failed at. 1 Corinthians 15, 25 says this, "For he must reign till he hath put all enemies under his feet." I believe this literal 1,000-year reign of Jesus will also show that even with the perfect environment, with Satan bound, man's unregenerate heart is still deceitful above all things and desperately wicked. That's why programs and policies and politicians can't fix this broken world. Only Jesus can.
2: And now we'll hear from Joel Rosenberg, an American-Israeli communication strategist and author of several best-selling books on the Middle East and Bible prophecy.
5: What's our responsibility as followers of Jesus Christ? To be strengthening the church here in Israel? To be strengthening the church in Lebanon, in Syria, in Jordan, in Iraq, in Egypt, and throughout the region? How do we be a witness to make sure everyone in this region has at least heard the gospel? How can they believe if they haven't heard? How can they hear if nobody tells them? How can somebody tell them unless they're sent, unless they're trained, encouraged, funded? This is a big responsibility because we don't know when those judgments of the enemies of Israel are coming. Divine judgments, that's what the text is about. There's a lot of seeds that have to be planted. There's a lot of work that has to be done because otherwise, a lot of people are going to suffer and die and are at risk of going to hell if they haven't wrestled through who is Jesus.
0: We talked a lot today about some really scary things coming upon the earth. And I think the worst possible outcome isn't necessarily the battle of Armageddon fought here in the Valley of Megiddo, but the fact that those that reject the offer of salvation by God through Jesus Christ will be cast into an eternal lake of fire. That to me is just an awful, awful thought, but you can be saved from that. And by the way, your salvation is so much more than just being saved from hell. You're saved to heaven. You're redeemed by a loving God who wants to complete you. He wants to bring everything back to the way it should be. He wants to have sweet fellowship with you, but that can only be done on his terms. And there's only one way you can be saved. It's because Jesus died for you on a cross. He paid for your sins. He is God in the flesh. He came, he lived a perfect life because you couldn't. He did. But yet he was a willing sacrifice. It wasn't the Jews that killed Jesus. It wasn't the Romans, the Gentiles that killed Jesus. It was me, it was you, it was our sin. He came a willing sacrifice for our sins so that we wouldn't have to be under God's wrath, God's judgment. The people here that will be gathered to fight against God, I pity them. Don't be part of that group that fights against God. Just say, Lord, I know you love me. I know that you came and died for me and my sins on a cross. I believe that Jesus died for my sins and arose. I trust in him and him alone, not my church, not my religion, not my priest, not my pastor, not my prayer, not my penance, but the person and work of Jesus. I trust in him and him alone. And according to the Bible, not to me, but to the Bible, you will not perish, but have everlasting life. You are now a child of God. and that can never change.
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1: I'm Ruth Kramer with Mission Network News. Israel and Turkey face off over Syria as the United States plays peacemaker. Israel bombed a Syrian airbase where it said Turkish troops were about to deploy. There weren't any casualties, but Nuna of Triumph at Mercy Lebanon says the intent was clear.
2: Turkey is planning to increase the Syrian Air Force and the nuclear powers of Syria. So Israel's message was very clear to Turkey in that strike, no nuclear allowed, and you cannot even try to do this.
1: Meanwhile, Syrian refugees are running out of options.
2: Everybody is pushing them to go back to their country, and their country is so unstable. They are in between the hammer and the rock, and they don't know where to go.
1: Pray for Triumph and Mercy as it introduces refugees to Jesus. And a series of strong quakes shook Kumamoto, Japan in April of 2016. On July 28th this year, a pair of earthquakes, one above and one just below 7.0 on the Richter scale, hit the same area, followed by hundreds of aftershocks. A3's Robert Adair says it's triggering some difficult memories. A network of Japanese pastors trained by A3 is meeting the spiritual needs in the aftermath.
3: Christians are being naturally identified as the people of Jesus, and the way that their actions give integrity to the gospel allows them to speak into people's lives.
1: Pray that traumatized quake survivors will meet the Prince of Peace.
3: Please be praying that the people in Kumamoto would encounter Jesus in the midst of this disaster. Whether that is through long-term friendships that local people have with Christians in their area, or volunteers from the outside.
1: 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And together, the Great Commission happens. 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I'm Ruth Kramer.
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Titus 2:13. Looking for that blessed hope and the glorious appearing of the great God and our Savior Jesus Christ. 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
1: You know, there are many ways to demonstrate the failure of socialism. One very effective way is to compare similar countries, such as North Korea and South Korea. But another way is to compare a city that was cut in half. I mentioned both examples in my booklet on socialism and suggest you watch a recent YouTube video on the simple questions socialism couldn't answer. Now, the first half of the video gives some history of feudalism, capitalism, and Marxism, but then it points to what happened after World War II when Germany and Berlin were divided. People began leaving East Berlin for West Berlin, so the East Germans built a wall around the city. It also provided a social and economic perspective on the differences between a socialist economy and a capitalist one. The video tells the story of two grocery stores 20 miles apart. In East Berlin, there are 3,000 items and just one form of mustard, not even spicy mustard. In West Berlin, the grocery store has 7,000 items because it was competing with three other grocery chains. The store in East Berlin had its prices determined by the Politburo in Moscow, who determine what products they want for their population. Prices and the supply of products in West Berlin grocery store were determined by what people buy and what the store manager occasionally adjusted prices. As you might imagine, the citizens in West Berlin enjoyed a better standard of living and lived longer than the citizens of East Berlin. They also enjoyed more freedom, had more consumer choices, had less government corruption. We need to remind the young people who are promoting socialism of this social and economic experiment in the city of Berlin. I'm Kirby Anderson, and that's my point of view.
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John 14:6. Jesus saith unto him, I am the way, the truth, and the life. No man cometh unto the Father but by me. 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

0: When Jesus took on a human body, he took on many of our weaknesses and limitations too. According to Andrea Griffith, there's comfort in that thought.
1: Jesus has walked this road. He knows what it costs to be human in ministry. And he's not standing over us with a clipboard, asking us to get it all right, asking us to be above who he created us to be, finite beings. He's actually with us, full of compassion for all that we're juggling, all that we're walking with.
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2: If you're walking through the Revive Our Hearts 2026 Bible reading plan with us, today we're reading the last three chapters of the book of Lamentations. That's where we find the famous "Great is your faithfulness" verse. The faithfulness of God is just one of his many attributes. Our guest today, Andrea Griffith, is about to explain that some of God's attributes are things we can imitate, like faithfulness, but some we can't. I'll let Andrea explain. Andrea is a pastor's wife, she's a mom, she's a speaker and a writer, and she's ministered to women in hundreds of local churches and spoken at national conferences, where she shares her unique story of God's amazing grace at work in her life. And she and her husband, Trent, are longtime friends of mine. They have four adult children and live near St. Augustine, Florida. You'll hear her mention a ministry for pastors' wives called parakaleo. That's a Greek word that speaks of coming alongside. Not long ago, Andrea joined us over a video call to speak to the Revive Our Hearts staff in one of our chapel services, and I wanted to share her message with you. And now let's listen to Andrea Griffith.
1: What I want to talk about today is three incommunicable attributes of God, things that we cannot do in our humanity. We are limited. So here these three are. God is omnipotent, right? He is all powerful. Listen to Psalm 62:11. It says, "Once God has spoken, twice have I heard this, that power belongs to God." So what's that telling us? That God holds power over all creation. The second characteristic I want to talk about today is that God is omniscient. He is all-knowing. Psalm 147:5 says this, "Great is our Lord and abundant in power. His understanding is beyond measure." So God is aware of, he understands and comprehends the fullness of everyone and everything. He sees the whole story. He sees every person's history, their wounds.

Where shall I go from your spirit, or where shall I flee from your presence? If I were to ascend to heaven, you are there. If I make my bed in Sheol, you are there. So this is telling us God is fully present in every place at every moment. He doesn't have to divide himself thinly. He is completely present to every person simultaneously. But all these are characteristics that only God has. We don't have it. And yet, we attempt to live like this. So I want to ask you a question. What does it look like when you are trying to be omnipotent? When you're trying to do it all, when you're trying to fix it all, if you're taking notes, write down on your paper, what does it look like when I'm trying to do it all, when I'm trying to fix it all? For me, it looks controlling, maybe no rest. I tend to become prayerless because I don't have time for prayer. I'm trying to fix everything, right? I become anxious. Maybe I never admit weakness. And when I start to think of how that affects others, I think many times I miss out on what God is doing. I miss out on the wonder of it all because I'm so focused on myself and what I'm trying to do that my eyes aren't up onto what He is actually doing. Think about what it's like when you're trying to be omniscient. When you're trying to know it all. I think in this world of technology, it can really look like over-researching. At times in my life, it has looked like too many words, just talking, trying to figure it out. It can look like arrogance or even no empathy because I'm just trying to figure it out. So I'm not really present in the moment. I'm not resting in the one who does know it all. And then what does it look like when you're trying to be omnipresent? Trying to be everywhere for everyone like I was last week. Trying to do it all, fix it all, show up for everyone. And I can tell you from firsthand experience, for me, that looks like exhaustion. It looks like no margin. I'm scattered. I'm constantly saying yes. And because I'm constantly saying yes, now I'm pulled in every direction and I'm distracted. I become shallow. And how might that affect others? When I'm living like that, I have no joy. I'm running on very little rest. So I'm going to be short-tempered. I have a short fuse, all because I am trying to be things that only God can be. And here is the hard reality underneath all of that. When we are trying to be omnipotent, omniscient, or omnipresent, we're not just burning out, but we're actually operating as functional atheists. We're living as though God is not enough or that God is not there. Psalm 46:10. Be still and know that I am God. I will be exalted among the nations. I will be exalted in the earth. Being still is actually an act of worship. I've been introduced this year to centering prayer, where I focus on a scripture and then just center everything around me around what the Word of God says. So as thoughts come into my mind of things I need to do the next day, I just kind of let those thoughts go, or maybe I write them down to make a list, and then I bring my mind back to who is God. Being still and knowing that He is God is actually an act of worship. So I want us to think about now Jesus. So think about Jesus when He was here on earth. He was God incarnate, and yet when we watch Him walking on earth, Jesus voluntarily withheld His omni. He chose limits, right? Think about Philippians 2. Though Jesus was in the form of God,

0: He did not count equality with God a thing to be grasped, but instead he emptied himself by taking on the form of a servant, being born in the likeness of men, and being found in human form, he humbled himself. Over and over in Scripture, we see Jesus choosing limits. So if we take our three words, instead of omnipotence, we see Jesus choosing dependence. Think about John 5:19. It says, the Son can do nothing of his own accord, but only what he sees his Father doing. For whatever the Father does, the Son does likewise. So here's Jesus with all power at his disposal. Do you remember when they came to get him in the Garden of Gethsemane? And he did speak a word and they kind of all fell, but he could have done anything. He could have rescued himself in that moment. I just got finished thinking about reading through Jesus in the desert after he's been baptized and the Spirit leads him into the wilderness and Satan comes to tempt him. And Jesus could have done anything he wanted at that time. He could have turned those stones into bread. But Jesus withheld his omni. He was looking at the Father and living in moment by moment communion with the Father. And that was not weakness. It was the most powerful way for Jesus to live so that he could live out our perfection for us. He chose weakness. He chose limits so that he could ultimately accomplish salvation on our behalf. So what would that look like for us this week to say, I am doing nothing on my own accord, but I am looking and listening for what God the Father would have me do today? What is it that is for me to say yes to? How can I lean into the Spirit to hear that? Also, instead of omniscience, Jesus chose humility. Think about the different times in the Scripture that Jesus chose humility. One of my favorites is in John chapter 4, when Jesus is sitting at the well and he turns to the Samaritan woman and he literally asks the Samaritan woman for water. This is Jesus, the fountain of living water, and yet he is asking a human being for water. He created space for connection with her before he revealed who he was. So he created that space for connection before leading with truth, with what he knew. He was present with her there before he revealed the truth of who he was. So he was humble. Jesus was dependent. He was humble. And then instead of omnipresence, Jesus again and again chose to be local. He chose to be with his disciples. He chose to be worshiping in the temple with the people. But one of my favorite snapshots of Jesus choosing to be local is a famous story that you're all familiar with. John chapter 11, when Lazarus died. You remember the sisters sent him a message and said, he's sick. And then we know from Scripture that Jesus chose to stay 4 more days where he was. And then Jesus went. Jesus said to the disciples, Lazarus is asleep, but we're going to go ahead and go. And the disciples are asking questions. If he's asleep, you know, why are we going? So in John 11, verse 14, Jesus told them plainly, Lazarus has died. And for your sake, I am glad that I was not there, that you may believe. When Jesus was not at Lazarus's bedside when he died, he was somewhere else. And in Jesus's physical absence, something greater happened that would not have happened with his presence. His limits became the place for resurrection. The disciples got to see more of who Jesus was. We get to see more of who Jesus was because he chose the limits. For us, our absence from a particular place may not be failure because God is not limited by our location. Jesus has walked this road. He knows what it costs to be human in ministry. And he's not standing over us with a clipboard, asking us to get it all right, asking us to be above who he created us to be, finite beings. He's actually with us, full of compassion for all that we're juggling, all that we're walking with. So how do we do this? We get to lean into and follow the Spirit. So we know when Jesus went back to heaven, he left us the Holy Spirit who lives in each of us. And he can point us to different ways of living that are opposite of our omni-striving trying to be. And you are very familiar with these. So first of all, instead of omnipotence, he invites us to become this expectant azer. Right? We talk about this. We teach this. In Genesis chapter 2, verse 18, God calls the woman an azer, a helper. And we know that all throughout scripture, God uses that same word to call himself a helper. Listen to Psalm 121. I lift my eyes to the hills. From where does my help come? My help comes from the Lord, who made heaven and earth. So we are a helper. We are that azer. As we're getting those letters saying, I got to hear Nancy and Dana teach these things, but how do I apply it? We get those letters coming in and we get to answer them. So we are the azers helping all the different things we're doing in our line of work. But we are helpers only because God is our helper first. Our strength flows from his. We do not have to generate power. We get to receive it from him. We're not the rescuer, but we get to carry the rescuer's presence. Instead of omniscience, instead of us thinking that we have to know everything, we're invited to be a listening learner. Proverbs 2:6 says, for the Lord gives wisdom. From his mouth come knowledge and understanding. So today, I don't have to know everything about everyone. God knows. My job today is to listen to God, to others, the person that I'm ministering to. And when we listen with an open, unhurried posture, we get to sit with God and the other person together. We get to sit with the question and trust that God holds the answer. And we're just getting to invite that person to the feet of Jesus, which is exactly where we are. We're sitting at the feet of Jesus with our eyes fixed on him. And instead of omnipresence, we are invited to be a peaceful presence. Isaiah 26:3 says, you keep him in perfect peace, whose mind is stayed on you because he trusts in you. We don't have to be everywhere. God continues to restore all things, even in our absence. But what we can offer, and what no one else in the room can offer, is our fully present, undivided, spirit-filled self, which is worth more than a scattered version of us trying to be at five different places at once. We get to rest, not because everything is resolved, but because the one who never sleeps is awake and is at work. Our sleeping, our resting, our trusting It's an act of worship. It's an act of trust. Could I just ask you three questions? What would change if you stopped trying to be God in this situation and simply worshiped the one who is? And then if you take that situation that you have in your mind and we look at Jesus, just like Jesus chose dependency and humility and to limit himself, with that situation, where can you choose dependence, humility, or a limit this week? And then lastly, where are you being called to be an expectant Azer? We are a helper, but only because we have the one who helps us eternally, constantly helping us. God, are you inviting me to be an expectant Azer, a listening learner, or a peaceful presence in this hard situation right now? And just a reminder of a couple of truths. Because of who God is, we are free to be replaceable. We're free to say no. We're free to be more curious than certain. We're free to let God surprise us in our absence. And we're free to lie down and sleep. 2 Corinthians 12:9. My grace is sufficient for you, for my power is made perfect in weakness. Therefore, I will boast all the more gladly of my weaknesses, so that the power of Christ may rest upon me. This is the gospel of our limits. Our weakness is not a problem to be solved. We're human. God made us finite. Our weakness is the very place where the power of Christ chooses to show up. And just as we close, could I pray for us? Could I just end our time in prayer? Oh, Lord Jesus, I thank you that you are good. You are sovereign. You are omnipresent. God, you are omnipotent. You are omniscient. And so, God, I don't have to be. I can rest in your goodness. I can rest in your sovereignty. We love you, Jesus. We thank you that we get to know you and get to be your children. In Jesus' name we pray all these things. Amen.
1: Amen. Andrea Griffith has been praying that we would surrender those areas where we're trying to be omni. I hope you'll take some time today to think about where you may be trying to take the place of God. What's one thing you can do to rest more in his plan?
2: I can so relate to what Andrea shared, because I mean, I know when I'm trying to do it all by myself, it just doesn't go well for me physically, emotionally, relationally, or spiritually. So I'm saying amen too. And that's what's so key about the message of freedom, fullness, and fruitfulness in Christ. We lack those things when we try to do it all ourselves. And conversely, when we accept our limitations and rest in the Lord, we find freedom. We find fullness in him, and we become more fruitful. Now, if you've ever made a donation to Revive Our Hearts, you're helping us get the message of freedom, fullness, and fruitfulness in Christ to women, not only in your community, but around the world. 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This month, we've been taking a closer look at various seasons in a woman's life. Next week, we'll talk about leaving a legacy to the generations that follow. Jenny Ortland will cast a vision for passing the truth on all the way to the 10th generation, great-great-great-grandchildren who don't even exist yet. Have a great weekend. Reflect on the beauty of the Lord in church with your brothers and sisters in Christ. Then, please be back Monday for Revive Our Hearts. 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

0: I can hardly believe it. Today's get-together marks the halfway point in our adventure, the Sugar Creek Gang and the Thief in Town. Seems like we haven't gone very far, but believe me, the action speeds up fairly soon. And when it does, well, just believe me that you're in for some mighty exciting adventures. Now let me give you a quick summary of the story in case you missed the beginning. Summertime had just arrived in Sugar Creek. The gang was all excited about the Sugar Creek Carnival coming to town. Normally, it was held in August, but the company that assembled all the rides had a scheduling conflict, and so the date had to be moved up. As I said, everybody in the gang was excited except me. You see, all the rest of the fellas had a summer job of some sort. Everybody but me. And I would need money to spend at the carnival. I was feeling pretty bad about the whole thing, especially since the date of the carnival had been moved up. One night, after my dad and I'd had a talk about the problem, we sat down and enjoyed a nice game of chess. I'm pleased to say that I won that game. But my dad lost more than a chess game that night. As he was congratulating me, we heard some strange sounds outside. Opening the front door, we were shocked to see our car being driven off by some thief. The gang and I decided we ought to start our own investigation of the crime, and we began the following morning. One of the gang came up with the idea to buy a pair of binoculars to help us in our search. Since I was the only one who didn't have a job, I was chosen to take our treasury money and buy the binoculars. As I left the store with my purchase, I was suddenly tempted to keep the change left over from the sale. At first, I fought off that temptation, but later I gave in and kept $3 from the change, which had amounted to a total of $4.72. Later that night, we learned of another robbery. Somebody broke into Old Man Paddler's cabin and stole $50. Though I felt awful inside about what I'd done, I tried to act like everything was fine. The gang and I continued our search for the car thief, for the most part unsuccessfully. Meanwhile, the carnival finally came to town. Naturally, we had to be there on opening night. And while we thought we were in for an evening of fun and amusement, what we saw there at the carnival made our mystery even more complicated. We were standing in line, waiting to ride the Ferris wheel, when Dragonfly spotted the Ferris wheel operator stealing the wallet out of a rider's pocket. We were more confused than ever. And I should add, we were just a little bit afraid. The next day was Sunday, which meant we wouldn't go to the carnival. But my guilt feelings, already troubling me, were not exactly laid to rest by the pastor's sermon that Sunday morning. I couldn't believe he chose the topic he did.
1: God will surely judge those who steal. My mind goes back to the story of Achan. You remember the story. The Israelites
2: had
1: set out
2: to employ to have that money.
3: Did you remember to get a receipt?
4: No, I forgot.
5: I know you're kind of short on money these days, Bill, so I'd like to give you $2 for your work today.
4: Well, I don't need it. Thanks anyway, though.
5: You had a little more in that piggy bank than you thought you did, huh?
2: Look, you're broke. You need that money.
3: The gang and I decided we'd like to give you the change left over from when you bought the binoculars. It isn't much, just $1.72. But it'll be more than enough for the carnival.
2: Take the money, Bill. Take it.
4: I don't know.
2: Take it. They'll never know. Never. Never. Never, ever. Never.
1: No other way. Thieves are not allowed in heaven. Period.
6: Bill, would you pass the salt, please?
4: Oh, sure.
5: Linda, this roast of yours is enough to make a man want to gorge himself.
6: Then I take it you think it was worth the wait.
5: Oh, I certainly do. In fact, I wouldn't mind if you just happened to cut another piece and it just happened to fall on my plate.
6: Pass your plate, Dad. I'd rather be sure that it lands there and not in the green beans.
5: Oh, thanks, honey.
6: Oh, the pastor sure gave quite a sermon today.
5: Ah, he did at that. I've known a lot of people in my day that would do well to listen to a sermon like that. They're not hardened criminals, just people who felt justified in stealing a little.
6: That sermon was a good reminder to all of us, including me.
5: It's interesting how the devil has a way of making sin,

0: to the rest of the birds in the coop. At the same time, he was busy repairing some machinery that had broken, so he asked me to take the chicken out and kill it. I guess I've never been too fond of killing animals. As a youngster, I was even more sensitive. I gave it some thought and decided that killing the chicken would be cruel. I didn't understand the first thing about diseases and such. I figured that everything would be fine in a few days. So knowing that my dad was too busy to check up on me, I left that sick chicken in the coop.
1: What happened?
0: Well, at supper that night, Dad asked me if I'd killed the chicken like he asked me to do.
1: And you said?
0: I told him yes. A flat, outright lie. It wasn't too much longer, maybe a week or so, that every one of our chickens caught the disease and died. Later on, of course, my dad asked me again if I'd killed that chicken. And finally, I fessed up. Got quite a thrashing for it, as I recall. And you know, I deserved every bit of it. Now, of course, this story doesn't have anything to do with stealing, but it does show you how easily it is for us to get tricked or to fool ourselves into thinking that sin is all right.
1: 1 o'clock. May I be excused to meet with the gang?
2: Just put your dishes in the sink.
1: Sure thing.
0: When do you think you'll be back, son?
1: Around 4.
2: We'll see you later, honey.
1: Bye.

0: Dragonfly, are you absolutely sure the Ferris wheel operator stole that wallet? After all, it could have been his own, and what you saw was him picking it up after he dropped it.
1: What would the Ferris wheel operator's wallet be doing in someone else's back pocket?
0: Then you actually saw him take it out of the rider's pocket?
1: Poetry, I wouldn't say I saw it if I actually didn't.
0: Now, don't get mad, Dragonfly. I'm just trying to find out the facts.
1: Well, I've told you already.
2: Take it easy, Dragonfly. Poetry means well.
0: Big Jim, did you see the man steal the wallet?
2: I didn't actually see it happen. But when he took our tickets, I looked into a tool chest next to him and I saw it.
1: I say we talk to the sheriff.
0: Not yet.
3: Why not?
0: We need more evidence before we get the sheriff involved.
1: How much more evidence do we need?
0: Let's look at this carefully for a minute. First of all, what kind of evidence do we have? Well, we know that last night, as we were waiting to ride the Ferris wheel, one of us saw the Ferris wheel operator steal someone's wallet. Uh-huh. That's all we know. Now, let's suppose, just for a minute, that Dragonfly's wrong.
1: But I saw him take it with my own two eyes.
2: Yeah, and I saw the wallet after he took it.
0: Just hold on a minute. Supposing he didn't steal the wallet, and what Big Jim saw was actually the man's own wallet. Now, it isn't likely, but that could be the case. Now, can you imagine us calling the sheriff to go spy on this guy who we think is a thief? That's a very serious thing, you guys. And Dragonfly, you must admit, you have been wrong before.
1: Not very often, Mr. Detective.
0: Oh, come on, Dragonfly. I'm not trying to be mean.
1: Oh, I'm sorry, Poetry. It's just that I don't like being doubted.
0: I can understand, Dragonfly. But remember, we're not trying to doubt you. We're just trying to consider every angle.
4: What do we do now?
3: Yeah, what's our next move?
2: You've been kind of quiet, Bill. Got some sort of plan, maybe?
5: Not really.
2: Why don't we do like Poetry suggested? Let's go back to the night Bill's father's car was stolen and trace the story up to today's events.
0: Good idea, Big Jim. Then once we have all our facts and clues together, maybe we'll come up with an idea for our next step. Okay, the first fact we have. The Collins car was stolen at night. Bill, do you know when it happened?
5: The sheriff asked the same question. It was 9 o'clock.
0: 9 o'clock. Mm-hmm. Then the next day, when we got together and followed the tire tracks, we determined that the thief took the road into town.
1: You forgot the clue about the thief being mechanical.
0: Oh, that's right. We said he probably understood a little about machines because he was able to force his way into the car and hotwire the engine. Now, a couple days later, someone broke into Old Man Paddler's cabin and stole $50.
4: What time did that happen?
0: Excellent question, Little Jim. Anybody know? I guess not. That's one thing we ought to find out.
2: 2 days later, that was yesterday, we went to the carnival.
1: And that's where I spotted that Ferris wheel operator stealing the wallet.
0: And that was early in the evening.
6: It was 7 o'clock.
0: How do you know?
6: Well, it took us about 15 minutes to walk to the carnival, I remember that. Then we rode the tilt-a-whirl and watched the man who ran to the controls. After that, we got in line for the Ferris wheel. When you figure that we left at 6, that says it had to have been around 7 when Dragonfly saw the...

0: A Ferris wheel operator steal a man's wallet.
1: So, what does all that tell us?
2: To be honest, I'm not sure.
3: Well, why don't we go see Mr. Padler and find out what time he was robbed?
4: Good idea, little Jim. What do you say, Poultry?
2: Great! What are we waiting for?
4: Then let's go.

0: As I was just telling you, I just finished a letter to an old friend of mine. Herman's his name. Anyway, I turned out the lamp, laid down on my bed, and right away I heard a few strange sounds outside. Then there was this loud crash, and then I heard a door slam. I quick relit the lamp and hurried to the door to see what had happened.
1: Could you see anything?
0: Not really, but I thought I heard his footsteps running off in the distance. Imagine if I was younger, I might have been able to see him. My vision ain't just what it used to be, you know.
2: Mr. Pandler, about what time did all this happen?
0: Well, right around 9:30, I reckon. Can't get along without a good amount of sleep these days, so I usually tuck in at quite an early hour.
2: 9:30, huh?
0: Yeah, near as I can recall. Oh, it is a shame.
3: What, Mr. Pandler?
0: The $50 that thief took. $50 less, I'll be able to give to nice, decent folks.
4: I don't understand this whole thing either, Mr. Pandler.
0: Well, I reckon the good Lord has his purpose in all of this, you know.
5: I can't imagine what it would be.
0: I guess that's why he's God and we're just human beings. Yep, I'm sure it'll all work out to his purpose. I have to confess, though, I'm a little confused myself. Scared, too. Doesn't exactly put you at ease knowing there's a thief on the loose who thinks nothing of breaking into people's homes.
5: Or stealing their cars.
4: Well, thanks again for your time, Mr. Pandler.
0: Sure, sure. Come again soon, boys.
2: We'll be sure to do that.
3: So long now. And if we can help you in any way, let us know.
0: Well, now, I appreciate that, little Jim. Who knows, I might just take you up on that offer.
1: See you later, Mr. Pandler.
3: Bye.
2: Bye, Mr. Pandler.
1: Bye.

0: So what do you make of that?
1: Not much.
2: I think there's a connection between any of these robberies?
3: I'm not sure.
1: Poetry? You look like you've got an idea.
3: I think I might. Remember how I said we ought to have more evidence on the Ferris wheel operator before we got the sheriff involved?
0: How could I forget?
3: Well, I think I just might have a plan to get the evidence we need.
4: We really had to hand it to Poetry. He was quite a detective. Maybe it was all the reading he did, or maybe he was just born with a quick mind. Whatever it was, we were mighty glad he was part of the gang. And you can be sure we paid close attention to his plan. Oh, I'd sure like to go out and tell you what that plan was, but it's time to say goodbye for now. You'll be sure and join us next time, though, as we continue with the Sugar Creek Gang and the Thief in Town, based on characters by Paul Hutchins.

We greet our friends everywhere with Chapter 33 of Perilous Journey, the story of John Bunyan, today featuring the sixth episode of his Pilgrim's Progress. This is another in the series Stories of Great Christians, and comes to you from the radio studios of the Moody Bible Institute of

0: As John Bunyan reads his book, Pilgrim's Progress, to two of the other prisoners in Bedford Jail, he's gratified to see that his friends are becoming more and more absorbed in the story of Christian and his journey to the city of Zion. Christian has just emerged victorious in a battle against the devil, who appeared in the form of a dragon called Apollyon. Although Christian was badly wounded in the fight, a healing hand came to him and restored him, and as well, he was given food and drink to refresh himself. And so, with sword again in his hand, Christian continues his journey and comes to another valley, this time called the Shadow of Death.
1: Strange. It seems to be getting dark already. I can hardly make out the place I'm coming to. It's another valley. What's this? Two men rushing this way.
2: Wait! Stop and talk to me! Where are you going?
3: Back, and you had better turn back too if you value your life.
2: Why?
4: We were going in the same direction as you until we were almost in the Valley of the Shadow of Death. But luckily, we looked ahead and saw the danger before we came to it.
2: Well, what did you see?
3: For one thing, the valley itself is as black as pitch.
4: And we saw hobgoblins, satyrs, and dragons of the pit.
3: And all the time we could hear a continual howling and yelling as if it were coming from the people in unspeakable misery.
4: As if all this weren't bad enough, over the valley hangs the discouraging clouds of confusion. One can hardly reason or think at all.
3: And death spreads his wings over the entire valley.
2: But it is the way to the celestial city. It is the way I ought to go.
3: Yeah, maybe it's the way you ought to go, but it's not mine.
4: Nor mine. That sword you're carrying won't help you there.
2: I see no other way to go.
3: Poor fellow, you're doomed.
4: Farewell.
3: Farewell.
2: Farewell.

0: I'm sure that on the left of this path is a deep ditch. I can almost see the edge. And on the right is a quay. I've heard that it has no bottom. This path is so narrow, I almost fell. I'm afraid to put even one foot ahead of the other. This path is so full of danger. I don't know what to do. I seem to be at the mouth of hell. The flames are so hot. My sword is of no use. I must take up the weapon. All prayer. Oh, Lord, I beseech thee, deliver my soul. I will walk in the strength of the Lord God.
1: Now, poor Christian was so confounded that he didn't know his own voice. And just as he came up to the mouth of the burning pit, one of the wicked ones got behind him and stepped up softly to him and whisperingly suggested many terrible blasphemies to him, which Christian really thought came out of his own mind. This distressed Christian more than anything that had happened to him, to think that he could blaspheme the one he had loved so much before. Yet if he could have helped it, he would not have done it. But he didn't have the discretion to cover his ears or to know where the blasphemies were coming from. When Christian struggled on in this desperate condition for quite some time, he heard a voice ahead of him saying,
2: "Though I walk through the valley of the shadow of death, I will fear no evil, for thou art with me."
0: Yes, yes, I will fear no evil. I am not the only pilgrim to come through this valley, and God is with me. And perhaps I shall meet someone else by and by. The night is almost over, and I can see the beginnings of dawn. The path is growing light. All about me are snares and traps and nets and great pits. How merciful God is to bring me to this part of the valley with light to see my way. His candle shineth on my head, and by his light I go through darkness. Yes, yes, I'm almost out of the valley. Oh, and ahead of me, another pilgrim. Pilgrim, wait. Wait till I catch up with you, and I'll go with you.
3: No, I'm running for my life from that valley. And the devil himself pursues me.
0: Well, then I'll catch up to you. Oh, faithful. Faithful, I'm so glad to see you.
3: And I you. I thought I'd have your company as soon as I left the city of destruction. But you were too far ahead of me. I've had a long journey alone.
0: How long did you stay in the city of destruction after I left?
3: Till I could stay no longer. After you left, there was a great lot of talk that our city was going to be burned with fire from heaven.
0: What? And did no one leave but you?
3: Well, there was a lot of talk about it, but I don't think people really believed it. A lot of them made fun of you.
0: Did you hear anything of neighbor Pliable? He started out with me, you know, but went back.
3: Oh, yes. I heard that he went with you until he came to the Slough of Despond, where he was supposed to have fallen in and got covered with dirt.
0: Well, what did people say when he returned to the city of destruction?
3: Let's keep on with our journey, and I'll tell you as we walk along.
0: Oh, fine.
3: Well, Pliable was a lot worse after, when he returned, than he was before he left.
0: Oh, why?
3: Everyone laughed at him for starting out. He was generally held in a very low opinion.
0: I don't understand. If the people think that leaving the city is ridiculous, why should they laugh at Pliable for coming back?
3: Oh, They say that he's a quitter. He wasn't true to what he believed. I really think that God has stirred up his enemies to hiss at him because he forsook God's way.
0: Yes. Did you get to talk to him before you left?
3: Well, I saw him once in the street. But he crossed to the other side and looked so ashamed of himself that I didn't speak to him.
0: Well, you know, when I set out, I had hopes for that man. Now I'm afraid he's going to die in the city. For the proverb from the scriptures is true of him. The sow that was washed is turned again to wallowing in the mire.
3: Let's not talk about Pliable anymore.
0: Good idea. Tell me about your journey.
3: That's quite a request. Let's see. Well, for one thing, I escaped the Slough of Despond that you fell into and got up to the gate fairly safely. However, I did meet a woman called Juan.
0: Oh, it's a good thing you escaped from her clutches. Remember how Joseph from the book of Genesis was tempted by her in the form of Potiphar's wife?
3: I do. And I remembered it then. But you cannot imagine what a flattering tongue she had. And all the things that she promised me.
0: She didn't promise you a good conscience, did she?
3: No. I praise God that I did escape her.
0: Well, what do you mean? You didn't consent to her, did you?
3: No. I remembered how the scriptures said, her steps take hold on hell. So I shut my eyes and would not be bewitched by her looks. You should have heard how she cursed me when I turned away.
0: Oh. Well, what else happened to you?
3: When I came to the foot of the hill Difficulty, I met with a very aged man who asked me about myself.
4: You say you are going to the Celestial City?
3: Yes.
4: You look like an honest man. How would you like to stay with me? I will pay you good wages.
3: But I don't know you or where you live.
4: I am Adam the First, and I live in the town called Deceit.
3: I see. What work would I do, and what about the wages?
4: My work is many delights. And as for wages, I will make you my heir. My house contains all the luxuries of the world.
3: Do you have children?
4: Yes. Three daughters, one called the lust of the flesh, one the lust of the eyes, and the last daughter is called the pride of life. Why, you can marry one if you like.
3: Well, all this sounds very fine. You offer me all delights and luxuries, and I am to be your heir?
4: Yes, come.
3: Wait. What is that written on your forehead?
4: Oh, it is nothing. Come, let us be going.
3: No, wait. It says, put off the old man with his deeds.
4: Are you coming?
3: No. I just realized what you will do to me when I come home with you. You will make me a slave.
4: You won't get away from me.
3: Stay away from me.
4: I've got you.
3: Let me go. Let me go. There now. There, old man. I hope I've seen the last of you.
4: You haven't.
0: Oh, that was a narrow escape, Brother Faithful.
3: When the old man took hold of me, he gave me such a fierce pull back, I thought I had left part of myself behind.
0: You make me thankful that I did not meet Adam. But what else happened to you?
3: Well, let's see. Oh, yes.
0: What?
3: After I left Adam, I got up the hill to that arbor where you slept and lost your parchment. I noticed that a man was coming after me, but to tell the truth, I was so tired and sore from my encounter with Adam that I just kept on. That is, until I reached that lovely garden, and I sat down to rest. I had no sooner sat down than this man overtook me and struck me so hard I was unconscious for some time. When I woke up...
5: Oh,
3: You? What do you mean by attacking me like that? You almost killed me.
2: Because you almost went with Adam a little way down the hill. And this is what you deserve. I am Moses, the keeper of the law.
3: Wait! Oh! Stop! Mercy. Have mercy on me.
2: I do not know how to show mercy.
3: Wait.
2: Cease your punishing, Moses. Behold my hands and my side. Be gone.
3: It was the Lord.

0: You have heard Chapter 33 of Perilous Journey, the story of John Bunyan, today featuring the sixth episode in his Pilgrim's Progress. 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
5: Did you know what the Bible is? It's God's love letter to you. 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
7: For American Family News, I'm Robert Thornton. Vice President J.D. Vance visited his hometown in Ohio today and spoke to workers at a steel production facility, the same one where his grandfather worked. Here's Fox's Jessica Rosenthal.
8: Vice President Vance focused on the economy, sharing his memories of kids in school in Ohio telling him their parents lost jobs because manufacturing companies went to China or Mexico. He said the Trump administration is turning that around.
9: We have seen an explosion of rebuilding in the American heartland. We have seen trillions, with a T, trillions of new dollars of investment pour into the United States of America to build new smelters, build new manufacturing facilities, build new mills, build new everything.
8: He said if Democrats end up with control of Congress after midterms, they will pass the craziest agenda America's ever seen. And he urged Ohio to vote for John Husted for Senate and Vivek Ramaswamy for governor. Jessica Rosenthal, Fox News.
7: The Trump administration is to allow more beef to be temporarily imported into the U.S. without triggering higher tariffs. The president said on social media that he had committed to ensuring the imported beef would be sold at 25% below current market rates, making it cheaper for American consumers. A White House official said the deal is with foreign beef exporters who have agreed to the discount on beef, which the official said would be passed on to consumers. Enrollment in the biggest federally funded food aid program in the U.S. dropped more than 13% in a 12-month span, a decline far steeper than the government estimated as work requirements and other provisions of President Trump's Big Beautiful Bill take hold. Those losing coverage in the Supplemental Nutrition Assistance Program, or SNAP, include people who don't meet the tightening requirements to participate. A pastor declared the city of Dearborn, Michigan, has been lost to Sharia law and accused officials of applying uneven justice to protect Muslim residents. Here's Lorenzo Sewell.
10: We are not a nation of Muslims. We are a nation of Christians. We are one nation under God, indivisible, the God of the Bible, the God of the Lord Jesus Christ. That's the God in whom we serve. I want you to prove to me we're not up under Sharia law. Will you denounce, Councilman O'Reilly, will you denounce Sharia law? Will you denounce Sharia law? Will you I know you won't. Will you denounce Sharia law? Abraham, you went to Hillsdale. Will you renounce Sharia law? Will you renounce Sharia law? America, we have lost this city.
7: He said Dearborn is no longer under American laws. A conservative activist is encouraged that Jewish Democrats in Michigan are raising money for the Republican Senate candidate. AFN's Chad Groening reports.
11: Despite all the controversy, Michigan Democratic Socialist Abdul El-Sayed has more than a point and a half lead over Republican Mike Rogers. In an average of general election polls compiled by Real Clear Polling, Michigan is one state the Republicans hope to flip this fall, with Maine, Ohio, North Carolina, and even Texas all potentially flipping the other way. Gary Bauer is chairman of the Campaign for Working Families. He says it's not just that El Sayed has crazy views.
12: He has evil views. The man is an anti-Semite. He's not just against Israel. He's an anti-Semite. He won't even concede that Israel or that the Jews have a right to have one nation in the world in their homeland.
11: Bauer is encouraged that high-profile Michigan Jewish leaders are fundraising for Rogers.
12: And they're not that comfortable about it. They are liberal Democrats. But they all said to the media inquiries that this is different. This is not the Democrat Party that I have made my home in. I am not going to vote for somebody that hates me.
11: Bauer thinks the Michigan Senate race is a real bellwether in 2026.
12: Of whether or not this year is just going to go terribly, because that's what happens in off-year elections when the incumbent party in power, you end up losing 50 House seats and a dozen Senate seats.
11: I'm Chad Groening.
7: And that concludes the news this hour. You can see more news at afn.net. And we hope you have a great weekend. For American Family News, I'm Robert Thornton.

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1: Well, hello, good neighbor. What a day this is going to be. I go to the live broadcast in about an hour at 8 o'clock. I'm sorry, and then right after that, I walk out and I meet all the teenagers, and we spend the day together today. Youth Extravaganza. I've done it for, my goodness, 45, 50 years. I don't know how many years I've done it. I keep up with them. And I'm going to have a great day, and I hope that you will as well. How about the song, The Value of One? Yesterday, I talked about soul winning, leading the lost to Jesus Christ. And here's a great song. Every person is valuable to God, and He is not willing that any should perish, but that all should come to repentance. The Value of One.

Well, you'll never guess to what I'm speaking about today. I'm talking about fall is here. What are you going to do with Monday, the Bible, Tuesday, prayer, Wednesday, family Bible time? And then yesterday, what are you going to do about souls? Well, today, you'll never guess, but I'm in Acts 14. You peruse the chapter and see, you're not going to find it. But I'm going to tell you about what do you do preparing for fall. Right after the song, Brand New Home, this is the Marion Avenue Boys from Marion Avenue Baptist Church. And is that the name of the church? Yeah, in Washington, Iowa.

0: Well, you'll never guess what I'm speaking about today. Jules can't guess. He can't guess. I want to talk to you about, okay, here it is. Chapter 14, Acts, verse number 17. Listen to this verse. Nevertheless, he left not himself without a witness that he did good. And watch this. Gave us rain from heaven and fruitful seasons, filling our hearts with food and gladness. Fruitful seasons. Okay, here's what I'm talking about. I'm talking about the months of fall. September, October, November, the fall. See, here's what I'm talking about. Today, I go on the youth extravaganza with the teenagers. I'm going to spend the day with them. All right, so what I've done, I've gone to the shed, and I've pulled out about 10 big boxes, or not boxes, what do you call those things? The yellow and black, what do you call those things? What do you call it?
1: Containers.
0: Containers, there you go. And I got big containers, and I've got other things, and I pulled them out, and I'm leaving them in the house for Mrs. Treiber. Now, what's she going to do with them? They're all fall decorations. So when I get home tonight, she'll have harvest colored lights going, and she'll have harvest decorations throughout the house, and rugs throughout the house, and at the front door, she'll have a new wreath on the front door, a harvest one. You see, what? It's August, I know, but for us, it's August 21st. For us, if we don't get it done in August, school begins next week, and when school begins, there is no time left. In fact, I'm going to tell you something that you don't agree with me, but I now start decorating the week of before Thanksgiving for Christmas. Now, don't turn the lights on till Thanksgiving night, but I keep them off until Thanksgiving. Why? Because if I don't get it done, I've got too many. I've got party after party after party, event after event, and December. If I don't get it done by Thanksgiving, I'm not going to get it done. And it takes a lot of time to put all those lights on and tape them all down and get them all. So what am I talking about? Get ready for fall. Mother, this week, Friday, today, or next Friday, no later than next Friday. Maybe you get your kids off to school, and Mama, you decorate the house, but decorate this. It's too early. It's not too early. Next thing you're going to know, it's going to be fall and the season. So God says there's seasons. What are the seasons? Well, let's start in January. There's always winter, and Mrs. Treiber will decorate for winter. And then there's always spring, and she'll decorate for spring. Our house is always beautiful for winter and for spring. And then there's always summer, and it gets decorated for summer. And July 4th, it gets decorated for. And then we always decorate for fall. This is fall season. So get your decorations out. Say, I haven't bought any yet. Well, then get a few things and get your house in order. Clean your house. Move the couch out. Vacuum under the couch. Clean under the couch. And get your house rearranged if you're going to rearrange it. And get ready, because fall is coming. And so God said he gave us rain from heaven. We don't have rain around here from about April till October or November, but we're getting ready for rain. And when the rain comes, it's going to be beautiful and fruitful seasons. This is going to be a wonderful season as we serve the King of Kings. Well, I hope you'll remember these things. Dad, you decorate the outside. Mother, you decorate the inside. Get it all taken care of. And then put those decorations away from what you've had in the summer. And store them away for another season of the year. And now I want to talk to you also about Saturday. Saturday is a day of soul winning, a day of visitation, a day of prayer, a day of preparation. If you're singing a song, a duet, a trio, a quartet, an ensemble, a solo, get prepared on Saturday for Sunday. Practice it. If you're in the choir, get to practice and get praying for the song that you're going to sing. If you're a bus worker, get ready to knock on doors on Saturday. Talk to the kids and moms and dads about coming to the house of God on Sunday. If you're a preacher, let's get final preparation in on Friday today and tomorrow Saturday and preach with the touch of God. And get your tithe ready. Get your amens ready. Get your Bibles ready. Get your clothes ready. And let's get to the house of God on Sunday, excited about what God is going to do in your life, in my life. A review. Fall is here. What are you going to do with the Bible? What are you going to do with prayer? What are you going to do with family devotions, family Bible time? What are you going to do about souls? And what are you going to do about fall? Get decorated. Father, I want to thank you for a wonderful day. It's been a great day. It's been a great week on the broadcast. I thank you for this fall season. God, may we go to it. Not let it come to us. May we go to it. And may we get ready for the greatest fall in the history of our lives. May we serve thee effectively. May we be concerned for souls. We have missions conference coming up in this fall season now. And all these big events and big days. And I pray that, God, you would just bless every aspect. Bless the preachers this Sunday worldwide as they preach the gospel, and every Sunday school teacher and bus worker. In Jesus' name, amen.
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2: In our busy world, family time is frequently neglected. It is vital that we give attention to our families while we can. And it is especially important to give attention to what God says in His Word about our homes. 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
3: Many years ago, I was in a meeting where Dr. Frank Sells was teaching through the life of Abraham. And he talked about how God worked in Abraham's life and then Sarah's life and then in their family, literally to touch the world. And I never forget, he stopped in the middle of his teaching and he just asked this question, and it just was such a dagger, like a hook. It went right to the heart. He said this: "Have you ever prayed that God would make your family a worldwide blessing?" Well, the answer to that question for me at that time was no. In fact, it had never dawned on me that God could make my family a worldwide blessing. Oh, we wanted to be blessed, and we prayed to be a blessing, but a worldwide blessing? Oh, yes, friends, like ripples in a pond. You never know how God could so touch a family that through that family, the whole world could be impacted for good and for God. You never know what God could do in one home that is completely yielded to Him. And I think the New Testament example and illustration of that is in the family of John the Baptist. Now, we've been studying this family, the first family on the pages of the New Testament. We have identified the individuals in that family. Zacharias is the father, Elizabeth is the mother, John the Baptist is the son. We've identified the instruction that took place in that home. Zacharias and Elizabeth took seriously their responsibility, and they taught John the Baptist, and they reared him up for the Lord and helped prepare him for the work God had for him to do. You never know who's growing up in your home. Then we identified in our last study the great ingredient in their home, and that was the person of the Holy Spirit. It was not something, it was someone. And when the Holy Spirit fills your heart and your home, He produces every other good thing. Remember, the fruit of the Spirit is love, joy, peace, long-suffering, gentleness, goodness, faith, meekness, temperance. You want all those things? You don't get them by trying to have them. No, you get them by allowing the Holy Spirit to have you. And so we pick up where we left off the other day. Let me show you today the influence of their family. This was a family that had and continues to have tremendous influence. And here's the reason. When the Holy Spirit controls you, then the Holy Spirit not only works in you, the Holy Spirit works through you. Look at Luke chapter 1 and verse number 14. Speaking of this child that God was going to give them, the Bible says, "And thou shalt have joy and gladness." That's nice, isn't it? He's saying to Zacharias and Elizabeth, you all are going to be happy people. You're going to have joy and gladness. But then he doesn't stop there. He says, "And many shall rejoice at his birth." Why would many rejoice at his birth? Well, many would rejoice at his birth because through John the Baptist's ministry, many were going to come to be introduced to Messiah. If you come over later in the same chapter to verse number 58, when Elizabeth has the baby, listen to Luke 1, verse 58, "And her neighbors and her cousins heard how the Lord had showed great mercy upon her, and they rejoiced with her." So literally, this prophecy begins to come to pass immediately. And then, in a more full way, later in John the Baptist's life and ministry, his message of repentance will bring such joy. We have this idea that conviction of sin is miserable. Well, you may be miserable under conviction of sin, but when you respond to it in repentance and faith, immediately the conviction turns to joy and gladness. Isn't it beautiful how God can use the same message to both wound and heal, to both kill and make alive? And so The work of the Holy Spirit, He always produces great joy. And I want to say to you today that there's nothing more contagious and nothing more attractive than joy. The most beautiful thing in the life of a Christian is the joy of Jesus. The most attractive thing about any family is not the way they dress or the house they live in or the car they drive. It is rather this, that the joy of the Lord is so great in them, people say, I tell you, those people have something that we need. And this joy would touch everyone that they came in contact with and, in fact, is influencing us today. That is the influence of this family. Let me show it to you. In verse number 58, it touched their neighbors. Remember, all the neighbors came. All the cousins came. Would you like to touch your neighbors? Would you like to touch your family? Then allow the Holy Spirit to so work in you and in your home that through that, the joy of Jesus will be seen. There is no testimony like that joy to your neighbors. They're watching your life. And then it will touch the whole nation. Back in verse number 16, it says, and many of the children of Israel shall he turn to the Lord their God. Oh, I tell you, our nation could use a good dose of the joy of the Lord right now. In miserable days, people are so disheartened, so many sad souls everywhere. They need to see the joy that only the Lord can bring. But now watch this. They not only affected their neighbors and affected their nation, but they are affecting us right now. Think of this. We're 2,000 years removed from Zacharias and Elizabeth and John the Baptist. And yet, what are we doing today? We're talking about them. We're studying their life. We're discovering these beautiful truths from their life and taking example from them that we can follow. Do you see how the Lord is continuing to use them? Oh, dear friends, you have no idea where your influence for God will go. Influence and favor is God's gift. The Lord gives it. And the Lord gives it not for us to use, but for us to be used. The Lord gives favor to families, not so that they can just have a nice life and be comfortable, but rather they can make a difference for eternity. They can be used as comforters. And I wonder, have you thought of your family as God's ministers? Or are you just waiting for someone or something to minister to you? Let's turn the thing around. Let's turn it inside out. Get out of ourselves. Instead of my four and no more. No. Let's stop being so self-centered about it. And let's say, Lord, we want to have the kind of family that can truly make a difference for eternity. Now, we're coming very shortly in our study to the next great family on the pages of the New Testament. You know whose family that is. That's the family of Jesus. We're going to look at Joseph and at Mary and at the Lord Jesus and at their young family and what God did there. But I love this. Before that family even steps on the scene, we have this family, the first family, the family of John the Baptist. You see, your family may not be famous. Your family may not be, the most prominent family, but your family can be used of God. Before there was a Mary, there was an Elizabeth. Before the angel appeared to Joseph, an angel appeared to Zacharias. Before Jesus could step on the scene, John the Baptist had to find his place and do his part. So let's stop worrying about what our family is going to get out of it or what others are going to think. Rather, let's just say, Lord, we want to dedicate our family to you. How do you dedicate a whole family to God? Well, first, you have to be dedicated to God. So give yourself to the Lord. Say to the Lord, Lord, I want to be the individual you want me to be. I want to receive the instruction you have for me. I want to teach my children like I'm supposed to teach my children. I want to be under the influence and power of the Holy Spirit of God, and I want you to influence others through my life. Let's make it personal. Let's get practical about the thing for just a moment. This history is not given to us just to simply know something. It's given to us so that we will do something, so that we will allow the Lord to begin to work in us right where we are. Some family on earth is going to be the last family serving the Lord, the last family that comes to Christ when the trumpet sounds and the Lord Jesus comes again. Isn't that going to be exciting? Let's all pray today that God will make our family everything He wants for it to be.
4: For more resources for your marriage and family, visit us at etj.bible and click on the Take the Next Step link, where you'll find many Bible resources that will strengthen your marriage and equip you to raise your children in the ways of the Lord. We highly recommend Scott's book, New Testament Marriage. In it, you'll discover timeless biblical principles from the husband and wife team, Aquila and Priscilla. And these principles are very applicable to your marriage today. From all of us at Enjoying the Journey, thanks for listening today. And until next time, we pray that you will enjoy the journey.

0: It's Good News Friday. Thanks for joining us on the Wallbuilder Show, taking on the hot topics of the day from a biblical, historical, and constitutional perspective. And today it's good news topics. So we're going to be sharing some of the victories from the last few weeks and months. David and Tim have been compiling these stories. And if you don't get enough today, if you don't get your fix of good news today by, I don't know how many stories they'll get to. I'm going to guess at least eight. All right, let's see if we can hit at least eight. And either way, on the website, wallbuilders.show, you can go find a whole lot more just listening to those Friday programs in the last few months. And then, of course, wallbuilders.com. There's always good news there as well. So check out the website and some of the programs coming up. Let's dive in as quick as we can, guys. David, first piece of good news.
1: Okay, I've got good news. This is the best we've had since 1900. You want to take a shot at what that is?
0: Wait, the best good news we've had since the 1900s are the best in this category of good news?
1: Best. All right, let me set it up better. I have some statistics that deal with behavior in the United States, and these statistics show that this is the best we've had since 1900. Any shot at what that is?
0: Reading the Bible.
1: All right.
0: Buying the Bible.
1: Too big. I gave you too big a field. I mean, I turned you loose in the ocean and told you to go find a minnow somewhere, so...
0: You want a political one.
2: Although, Rick, I will say the idea of Bible sales, that's a really great thought because we know since 2019, Bible sales have been increasing. That's a great guess. I now look back thinking, man, I should have thought of that, and I did not because I was struggling. But, Dad, if you narrow the field, maybe we'll have a better chance.
1: Rick started down the track that will produce the number I'm talking about, and the number that I'm talking about is this is the lowest homicide rate we've had in the United States since 1900. So as a result of last year, these are statistics from last year, 1 year in office with Trump, and because of what we've done with the border crossings, crackdown on criminal migrants, 152,000 criminal migrants have now been deported, and et cetera, moving the National Guard into big cities like Washington, D.C. I know Memphis allowed that. As a result of these specific deliberate actions, this is the lowest homicide rate that America has had since 1900. Now, we are tied with Eisenhower in 1955 and 1956, but still, this is the lowest since 1900. That's just phenomenal stuff. I mean, protecting life, liberty, and property, that's what the Declaration, you know, wanted us to have, and this actually is doing that, protecting life, liberty, and property. I marvel 1 year. And the lowest homicide rate. Now, along with that, murders are down 18.1%, robberies are down 18.5%, aggravated assaults are down, and on it goes. So violent crime is plummeting in a way that we have not seen. So that's good news as far as I'm concerned.
2: Now, to be clear for everybody listening, the rate is having to do with the percentage, not the total number.
1: Right.
2: So just so nobody's confused. There absolutely are still astronomical numbers, but percentage of population, it's far better. But Dad, it would be interesting, and I've seen people do studies of this, if you removed places like Los Angeles and New York City, if you remove some of the major Democrat cities, the Minneapolises, the Chicagos, at that point, America becomes one of the safest places when you take away the top, I don't know if it was 15 or 20, whatever it was, of the Democrat cities where the overwhelming majority of American homicides, murders, these violent crimes actually happen. If you remove those Democrat cities, America is far safer. But to your point, the fact that President Trump has been able, even like Washington, D.C., bringing in the National Guard, and just a little over a year ago when D.C. didn't feel all that safe, and now walking through D.C. feels absolutely safe. There's National Guard all over the mall that they are being appreciated. They're friendly and are happy to interact with you because they're being valued and appreciated. President Trump's leadership has been absolutely incredible in this. But if there was better leadership in some of these Democrat cities, we would actually be way at the bottom. And I say this because there are some people that would point to how many homicides or murders and violent crimes there actually are. And they would use that to argue that America is super dangerous and you know, we have to restrict firearms and take away the guns, et cetera. And the reality is that the overwhelming majority of this stuff happens in Democrat cities where they've already passed some of the most intrusive gun laws, limiting people's God-given right to defend themselves against the violent criminals, where it's really only hurting the law-abiding citizens, not the violent criminals. They've already enacted these policies, and it has not solved the problem. In fact, that's where it is the absolute

0: So that's really, really good. But I was just wondering, you did say, I think I heard you say, murders down. Some of these other criminals statistics are also down.
1: Yeah, murders are down 18.1%. And that's not a rate. That's just a flat percent. You have robberies down 18.5%.
2: When you say it's down, that's not probably down 19% since 1900, right? Because you were saying data since 1900. So it's down 19% from last year, from the Biden administration era. When has that fallen from?
1: Yeah, it's what we're talking about is in the year 2025. In the year 2025, and the numbers I gave you on murder and other things, that's raw numbers. But the murder rate, which is what you were talking about, and the murder rate is for what they did is take city. They're saying there's 4.1 murders per every 100,000 inhabitants. So to kind of put that in perspective, a city of 100,000, if you're looking for a city of 100,000, you're talking about, I don't know, you're talking about cities like Murfreesboro, Tennessee, or Springfield, Illinois, the capital of Illinois. You're talking about Hillsboro, Oregon, one of the larger cities there. Pueblo, Colorado. These are larger cities, Summit, Missouri. And in that entire city, you would have had 4 homicides for the entire city over the last year. And so that's what the rate is per 100,000. But as far as murders and as far as robberies and violent assaults, that's just pure percentage. And so they've actually thrown 2 different kinds of stats in here. But there's a lot of lives that are being saved, or a lot more people, I better say, a lot more people are alive today than would have been 2 years ago. And that's a huge change.
0: Yeah. Yeah. Very, honestly, a surprising one. Like sometimes we get stuff that say, okay, that makes sense because of certain policies being done or whatever. That one I would not have expected, even with all the effort of the Trump administration and some good governors that have been cracking down on crime. But there's been such an influx, and we haven't been able to deport all of that influx. And, you know, there was just so many factors. So that's very good news, David. All right, Tim, first one for you, man. Where are you taking us first?
2: Well, this one is something from the State Department. The title of the article says State Department launches Birth Tourism Prevention Task Force. Now, that's already a descriptive title. There's a task force that their goal is to prevent birth tourism. One of the things that happened, guys, earlier this summer when the U.S. Supreme Court came out with their 6-3 decision dealing with President Trump's executive order that was trying to stop children of illegal immigrants and temporary visa holders from obtaining U.S. citizenship at birth, right? The millions of people that came across the southern border, or the people that literally are flying in from other nations just to have a baby. Because the way the law was interpreted is if you come here and have a baby, you are a U.S. citizen. In fact, Justice Roberts said a child born on American soil and subject to American law was made an American citizen. Now, I already have lots of disagreement in general with the case, but even the contradiction when he says that subject to American law, like if a child born in America on American soil and subject to American law, if you came here illegally, you are already violating the law. So you're not subject to American laws if you're doing this illegally. Nonetheless, that's not the way he saw it. He, along with 5 other justices, because it was a 6-3 decision, where they said essentially that Trump's executive order violated the 14th Amendment, which explicitly dealt with the individuals who had formerly been enslaved prior or leading up to and during the Civil War, that they got full rights and were U.S. citizens. Not to digress. What the good news is Trump said, okay, we are not done with this battle. And so introducing the announcement of the Birth Tourism Prevention Task Force. And because this is coming from the State Department, Superman himself, Marco Rubio, over the State Department, has spoken to this many times. One of the things he posted on X, he said elaborate birth tourism rings are profiting off the exploitation of American laws. Let me just pause for a second. There's like, we know about crime rings and drug rings. He says there's birth tourism rings. To give clarity to this, he says there's coaching for foreigners that defraud the U.S. visa system. They arrange travel and housing and even forge documents to enable foreign nationals to obtain citizenship for their children. So there are actually groups that help fabricate documents to get people in fraudulently to help them get visas to come and essentially deliver a child in America. So then that child becomes a U.S. citizen. And what we know

0: by default, if a child is a U.S. citizen, then the parents get to become U.S. citizens and they extend it to their family. And this is the way it's been operating. So the good news is the Birth Tourism Task Force has been finding people, some of them. One of the things the article highlights, there was a couple that's already come twice and done this. This was going to be the third time they've done this. And when they saw their application, it got flagged and they said, yeah, you don't get to come here while your wife is pregnant. We will not let you visit again when there's a pregnancy. All of this to say that there is some positive news happening. And even when the U.S. Supreme Court blatantly twists things like the application of the 14th Amendment and what it was really about and how it was actually applied, and the way that they've distorted it today has not stopped President Trump from doing the active things to help protect the nation. And in this case, launching a birth tourism prevention task force. Of all the task force there's been, this is not one I had on my bingo card, but it is great to see and certainly good news. The Trump administration is continuing to fight for the integrity of America, American borders, and the future of this nation.
1: Yeah, literally restoring the principles and the guideposts and the foundational things that allow a country to survive, but also to thrive. We're going to take a quick break. We've got a lot more good news coming your way. If you stay with us, we'll be right back. 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
0: Okay, we want to let you know about a new product we have here at Wall Builders called Lives, Fortunes, and Sacred Honor, the signers of the Declaration. 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We want to help remedy that. My dad and I have written biographies on all 56 signers of the Declaration to help reintroduce people to the men who literally signed their names on the line for the sake of the nation. 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They were risking everything for the hope that they might be able to purchase freedom for the rising generation with their lives, their fortunes, and sacred honors. And in spite of the hardship that every one of them endured, none of them recanted or backed away. Now, if you don't know their story, you can get to know all 56 of them. 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
1: 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Thanks for staying with us. It's Good News Friday. Back over to David. What's up next, bro?
2: You know, we were covering in recent weeks how that over in the State Department with USAID shutting down, and without that money going into all these foreign nations, and suddenly these foreign nations in South America, Central America, elsewhere are electing conservative presidents. They're pro-American presidents. They're not anarchists. They're not revolutionaries. They're not Marxists, socialists, etc. And one of those countries is Colombia. Colombia has elected a new president, and it is so different from the drug cartel presidents they've had in previous decades, so different from the Marxist presidents they've had. And so I love this about how even the just cutting off money to stupid things like Marxist countries and presidents is already making a difference. But I'm just intrigued with the new Colombian president. He's just been elected Apellado de la Espriella. He and his cabinet and his advisors and their families, he's about to enter into his new presidential office, and they all of his team went on a retreat to a spiritual retreat ahead of his inauguration. They gathered together, spent expensive time in worship and prayer and time of seeking God's wisdom before taking office. The president said, he said, the hand of man is useless without the help of God. And he said the challenges that face Colombia are not only political and economic, but they're also spiritual. And so he called on his team to seek God's guidance as they prepared to lead the nation. So having a nation like that, that has a completely different type of characterization of the traits of the president now, so different from the drug cartels and all the violence that had been there. I mean, this is absolutely amazing. And it's another thing that I think we can point to when the United States stopped pouring taxpayer money into revolutionaries in foreign nations and let them have their own elections without American interference. You know, we're talking about China interfering in our election or Russia, whoever else. By gosh, we've been interfering in all sorts of other nations' elections by sending money to the wrong groups. This is such a good change, such a wholesome change. I hope this guy does really well. I don't know his politics, don't know where he is, but his heart's good, and that's a good start.
1: I just saw an article the other day too, David, that was not only specific to some of these countries where that turnaround's happened because our dollars stopped being used for the wrong side, but also one of the people that worked for one of those USAID outlets, just talking about how incredibly wasteful they were too. You know, obviously it was being used for bad things, but also just, they said money just flowed like crazy and millions and millions and millions of dollars just thrown around and you know, just completely, and that's our money. That's our taxpayers. Those are people that are working hard jobs and you know, trying to make ends meet, trying to raise their family, support their church, all of those things, their money being taken and used like that by the bureaucrats in Washington, D.C. And so for President Trump to put a stop to that where he can, I mean, granted, we would love to see all the DOGE stuff done, but the things that he has been able to do, just incredible, man. Those are big changes worldwide. Tim, back over to you.
0: All right. Well, this article, the headline says federal appeals court affirms Texas limits on mail voting and assistance. Now, by way of background, back in 2021, there was a law passed in Texas. It was SB1 or the Election Protection and Integrity Act. It was passed after the 2020 elections, and it had the aim of enhancing election security specifically for mail-in voting and ballot harvesting. Now, lots of reasons for that concern and why Texas said, hey, let's make sure that people can't do those things that seems to be rife with fraud, where if you can go ballot harvest and if there's a overwhelming number of mail-in ballots or ballots that are going out to people that they can mail in, it seems like you're just creating an opportunity for fraud to occur. So let's put some constraints on what that looks like. You can't just decide one day that you would rather stay home. It's not going to mail in a ballot if you are physically capable, you are in the state, et cetera, et cetera. So there was a challenge to this. And actually, there was a federal judge that determined that 9 provisions of this Texas election integrity law were wrong. And so they were struck down. There was an appeal. And the appeal just this last week from a 3-judge panel on the Fifth Circuit, the case was known as La Union del Pueblo Antro versus Abbott. A 3-judge panel from the U.S. Circuit Court of Appeals, the Fifth Circuit, they unanimously reversed and vacated the injunction on August 12th. Here's by way of background. Now, I've already identified this was election integrity. They're saying we want to make sure there's some basic things in place to try to prevent fraud along the way. So what are some of the basic things, and what did a judge think was so wrong about these laws, or attorneys that fought this case, the plaintiffs that came against it? So here's the challenge. They identified that because of the ballot harvesting restrictions, voter assistance rules, and mail ballot IDs and number matching rules, the law required voters to provide, okay, I'm going to go in order, a driver's license ID number or the final 4 digits of a social security number that matches state records on applications and ballots. So you had to show an ID or have the last 4 digits of social security, which I feel like I have to do that all the time anyway. But to keep going, the law also mandated that people rendering aid to voters. So if you were going to help collect their ballots, if you are rendering aid to voters, you must take an oath affirming that you're not coercing or intimidating anybody. That seems pretty basic. You have to divulge your relationship to the voter. So if you're doing it for your mom or your dad or a sibling or whoever, and you have to report any compensation received from a candidate, campaign, or political action committee. Now, Rick, out of the things I read, which one strikes you as the most offensive that we obviously need to strike this down? Because those were part of the things argued that were this incredible hindrance. And I'm going to actually tell you in a second who it was a hindrance to, which now there's even greater levels of irony. But of those things, which one do you see the bigger problem with?
1: Well, before I pick one, can I just say that none of those are needed if you're in Minnesota, You know, what did we see where you could literally walk in a burqa, not even show who you are, and you could vouch for 8 other people and they don't have to show who they are? I mean, no ID, no driver's license, no last 4 social security of your social security, no signing off that you're not coercing any of these people. Anyway, I'm just saying the contrast between what you have to do in Minnesota, which is nothing, to be able to go in and vote versus these basic requirements. Tim, I don't think I can go in and I certainly can't go in and get a loan at a bank. I don't think I can go in and buy a drink or even some gas products that you need to take care of your property. I mean, there are things you have to show an ID to show that you're an adult to get. Anyway, well, I think the whole list is ridiculous that they would be against that.
0: Yeah, and I mean, guys, all 3 of us, we've been on lots of flights this week. All of us had to show ID many times. Now, here's what's interesting.
1: And Tim, the coercing thing is not an exact, like what you're talking about there happens. People do that. They bring an elderly person or somebody else, and that person has no idea they've been defrauded. I mean, I've seen people go to jail over this stuff. So I would argue everything on the list should stay.
0: Yeah, it's common sense. And by the way, all it was you have to take an oath that you're not doing that.
1: That's right.
0: Which means you could have lied about it too, right? So like it's the whole thing is just so dumb that they challenge this. But here's what's funny to me. Guys, the group argued that these rules discriminated against very specific groups. Who does having a voter ID, the last 4 of your social security, or making sure the person helping you isn't coercing you, that they have to divulge their relationship and that if they're getting paid to do this, they have to say that. What group do you think this would be the most invasive and offensive to?
1: The Democrat Socialists of America? No, I'm kidding. That's probably what. But any Democrat group, maybe ACLU. I don't know.
0: Well, no. The group they said it was violating their rights the most.
1: Oh, okay. Oh, I'm sure it's like any previously discriminated against group or whatever that phrase is they use all the time.
0: So they said voters with disabilities.
1: Oh, well.
0: Now, what disability? I'm curious.
1: Yeah.
0: What disability would make me go, you know what? No, I would rather have someone that coerces me, you know, that doesn't divulge they're getting paid.
1: Seems like they need the extra protection that these laws allow for.
0: Correct.
1: Yeah.
0: That's part of the very reason they were written is to protect those people. So the whole thing is just ludicrous. But again, why would you want to remove any kind of restrictions or parameters on election integrity? Because, Rick, kind of like you alluded to earlier, because it allows, like is happening in some states, for people to be dishonest and do fraudulent things. The good news of this one is that there was a 3-panel group on the Fifth Circuit that overturned this lower court that upheld all of those 9 things. Says, yes, Texas can absolutely enforce those things. So that is the good news, is that SB1, the Election Integrity Bill in Texas, is in full force once again leading up to this election in Texas.
1: Yeah, man. Let's hope that's a good news thing that gets exported to some other states where they need to make some of those same changes. David, back to you, man. We got time for a last piece of good news.
2: Well, this one deals with USAID again. We've talked about it, how that they've really defunded that. It's gone away. They've cut 90% of funding. They can't cut the agency because it is federally created. This goes back to the end of World War II and the Berlin Airlift and the Marshall Plan, where America really rebuilt most of Europe, nearly all the allies in Europe, Poland, everybody else. They were wiped out. We rebuilt it. So that's where this came from, and it got diverted and started becoming leftist causes, et cetera. So now they have stopped that funding, but now they are reinstituting funding. This was seen as humanitarian aid. And so what they're now doing is they have announced $2 billion that they're going to use for the new USAID, and it's going to run through Christian aid groups. It's going through groups like Samaritan's Purse and Compassion International. It's going through World Vision. It's going through groups that will not only make sure that you've got food in your body and that you've got a warm place to stay and all the things that they do, they also take care of the spiritual side of it. And we've talked about this before with faith-based programs. I mean, if you can have a faith-based program with things like drug use, then the recidivism rate drops like 3 to 4 times more than secular groups. You have more people never go back into drugs. You have more people don't commit a second or third crime. The faith-based programs rehab the heart. They give hope. And so this really is awesome that, all right, we're going to spend some U.S. money to help and places that really, really, really need help. And this time, it's not for political gain, and it's not to change political things or overthrow nations. We're actually going to people that need help, where there's been earthquakes and devastation and other things. And so that's the good news. USAID, now that they have remade it and stopped all this nonsense, they're getting it back on track for what it was designed to do back after World War II when it was made. And that's just, I don't know, this is another one of those wholesome stories that's coming out that this makes a lot of, it's like the election integrity story, Tim, you just covered. It makes so much common sense. Why would you not do it? And this is another one of those, and isn't it weird that common sense stories are now good news stories, which tells you how crazy we've gotten. But this is a common sense story, and it is not only a good news story, it's a great good news story.
1: 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I will say, as you're going into the weekend, final 10 days for the cottages being saved at Patriot Academy. Thank you to all of you that have helped get us there. We got a little ways to go and had a wonderful matching grant come in today that I think is going to get us there. So if you want to help with the final push, patriotacademy.com. 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

0: This is the Wisconsin Family Minute. This summer, WNBA player Sophie Cunningham has received pushback for refusing to back down on her stance that biological males should not be allowed to play in women's sports or enter women's locker rooms. The WNBA's rules currently do not ban biological males from playing in the league. In what some believe to be a satirical attempt to force the WNBA to define what is a woman, two retired male NBA players announced their intention to declare for the 2027 WNBA draft. Daniel Degner.
1: Allowing biological males who identify as women to participate in women's sports is just as ridiculous, unfair, and dangerous as allowing former NBA players to compete in the WNBA. Wisconsin Family Council applauds brave athletes like Sophie Cunningham who fight to protect women and girls' sports.
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2: 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Some Christians argue that what we believe about Genesis is just a side issue. It doesn't really matter if we take Genesis as history or not. But did you know all our major Christian doctrines are grounded in Genesis? Why do we sin? Why did Jesus have to die? Why do we need a new heavens and new earth? Why is marriage for a man and a woman? These questions and others are only fully answered by starting in the history in Genesis. What we believe about Genesis is really important. 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
4: 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Instead, Adia told her friends about Jesus. At the end of the party, each guest was presented with a Bible. Later, Adia was ridiculed. Some peers called her names. She was told the Bibles had been dumped in the trash. 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
4: Ooh, this is Wretched Radio, feeling a strange sense of shame, guilt even. Why? Well, I've got, you see, I didn't want to make that sound, but here I am. I got chicken particles between my teeth. Friel, we didn't need to know this. Please, this is a confession. This is a catharsis for me because I'm feeling shame. Those aren't just any chicken particles. Those are Chick-fil-A chicken particles.
15: Ooh.
4: And I feel guilty because I've been such an advocate for Zaxby's for so many years. I feel like a complete backslider. This is what I needed to do. I need to go to a Zaxby's where they do Zaxby's altar calls. And when they say, would you like to rededicate your commitment to Zaxby's? I would do that altar call. And then that would last until I wanted Chick-fil-A again. And then I'd have to go back to Zaxby's and do the altar call again to rededicate my life to Zaxby's. And then I'd end up going to Chick-fil-A again.
13: And I'd have to go back to see how the altar call works. Have you ever been to one of those altar calls that just, well, it kind of doesn't work up front during the gospel invitation. So somebody presents the gospel and then they invite. So if you're here and you need to ask Jesus in your heart, you come on down to this altar. Come on. Come on down. Come on. If you need to ask, we're here for you. Just come out. Come on down. And clearly nobody's moving a muscle. So the poor guy has to expand it so it doesn't look like a complete failure. And if you're here and you need to rededicate your life to Jesus, then come on down. And you just need to make a commitment. Maybe you've just been, you just have been a little bit lukewarm. Well, you come on down. And if you're struggling, you know, you're struggling in your marriage, then you come. Naughty children. Anybody got naughty? Somebody come down here, please. Because if nobody moves to the altar, well, then there's just a sense that this whole thing was not worth the effort. That's just why, one more reason why altar calls, I know people have been saved at them. I know they have been. And I think that they can be done rightly. I do. I think that they can be done rightly. Wow, the abuse of those things. All right, Jimmy, I think I've shared this with you before. When we first moved to Atlanta, Georgia, we wanted to go to a little country brick Southern Baptist kind of church.
14: Mm-hmm. Yeah.
13: Went to the church and the pastor, he comes out for the sermon and he said, I had a text prepared this morning. Uh-oh. But Spirit moved me on the drive here and I just feel compelled to preach about this. So now he preaches without notes. I hear that's kind of a regular thing in some circles. Even so, he's doing his sermon and he does the altar call. Nobody's moving a muscle. All right, if you're here and, you know, you're going back to school and you want us to pray a blessing on you, come on down. Crickets, nobody's moving. And then he said this, and if you're here today for the first time and you're sitting in the back row of this church, you need to come on down here. I turned and looked, and lo and behold, it was we who was in the back row of the church. He literally did a custom, if you've got a beard and you do radio, you need to come on down. What? You're me? Calling us out? So we did. We got up and we did make a move for the door. And that was our last experience. 877-282-2337. If you got questions, comments, conundrums, snarks, please text Jimmy. 877-282-2337.
14: So while I don't miss an opportunity to give you a hard time, I'm gonna take up for you on the Zaxby's thing and the Chick-fil-A thing. Zaxby's should actually build a location across the street
13: from,
14: so, like from, Chick-fil-A has.
13: Oh, I, you know what? I would go.
14: I know.
13: I would go. Here's the thing about the Zaxby's though. You got to eat Zaxby's hot. Okay. I only get one thing. I always get the grilled chicken sandwich at the Zaxby's. And it, when it gets cold and when the French fries get cold, it's almost, hold on now. I'm just going to be an equal opportunity offender. It's almost as bad if you let your Chick-fil-A shake melt. Oh,
14: yeah.
13: Look at that bad boy. It's like, I drank half of that? This looks like a lab experiment. Why did I put this in my, this is nothing but chemicals. I don't even think they say it's any sort of dairy product. It's not like it's dairy product like Dairy Queen uses or yogurt, whatever that like Yoplait ice cream thing is. By the way, I was at the airport. Jimmy, you'll be interested to know this. It wasn't as bad as I thought. You know those, I think it's called like Frisians, Froyos, something like that, where you put your own ice cream in and you put your own sprinkles and caramel on whatever it is that you like, right? And then they weigh it.
14: Uh-huh, yeah.
13: Yeah. I checked out the price at the airport. I think it was 79 cents an ounce. 79 cents an ounce. Now, I automatically did some math to weigh the pounds out on this thing. That's coming in at like $12 a pound. We're talking about steak here. And it's it's a soft serve ice cream. Although I have to confess, I thought it would be more than that because I remember when the kids were little, we would on occasion take them to that place. And I was the frugal dad who was like, whipped cream, you're using whipped cream. And this, you can put some sprinkles on, but nothing heavy. Yep. I'm that cheap. 877-28. There wasn't even a question here yet. Nothing.
14: Alrighty. Here we go. This is from Troy. Todd, my wife and I adopted a 2-year-old girl from India about 7 months ago. There's a small community of families where we live who have adopted kids from India. They get together to celebrate various Indian holidays a couple of times a year. While they don't overtly celebrate or talk about the Hindu connection to these holidays, they still gather to openly celebrate holidays like Diwali. As a born-again Christian, I have concerns about celebrating a holiday with deep Hindu roots, even if those roots aren't talked about at the party. Can a Christian celebrate these holidays, or am I just being too strict?
13: You are not. You're not. Those things, without sounding tinfoil hatty, they're demonic. They are. It's a demonic religion. And it's a very dark religion. It's so dark. We sometimes see those dark manifestations on different news stories, burning people in the middle of the river and, you know, putting bodies into the river and the festivals and the, I'm trying to figure out a way how, there's bovine feces being flung at a festival. It's just dark. And to me, you can tell the quality of religion based on the sophistication of the culture. And when you look at the sophistication of the Indian culture, it's nowhere near Western civilization, whose religion predominantly was Christian, at least Christian informed. It's a bad religion. It's a demonic religion. And I would want to keep my child as far away from it as I possibly could. 877 282. Am I being too much of a stick in the mud, Jimmy?
14: No, I think you're absolutely right.
13: And keep in mind, too, I can't say this like definitively. I can with Islam. Islam, you don't do religion and then you do a festival. It's all the same thing. Government, Islam, religion, Islam, festivals, Islam. It permeates way more aspects of the Muslim's life than Christianity tends to for most Christians. And so I can't say that that's the same thing for Hinduism and being Indian, but I think it is. I think it is. And so any festival, it is Indian. If you go back even to the first, second century Roman festivals, they were religious to the core. Even though they were like a public festival, there was debauchery and there was drinking, there was still some sort of divine element to it, whether it was really spoken of or not. That is why the Christians were persecuted, because they refused to participate in those festivals. And I think we could take a page out of their journal and say we should probably do likewise when it comes to Indian festivals. I understand the desire for connectivity. I would encourage you, you can keep that connectivity if your child has that sense that they would really like to be with people of the same ethnicity, then just eliminate the festivals that can have any sort of demonic presence to them. 877-282-2337.
14: All right, this is from Anonymous. Todd, why is it again that you don't baptize babies?
13: Well, that's... because I think that the pattern is faith first and then baptism. Because if baptism creates faith, then that means baptism is a work, and that undermines grace alone, faith alone, and Christ alone. Now, that is for baptismal regeneration. As far as paedobaptism, a baptismal ceremony that brings them into a protective covenant, I'm not a covenantalist. That would be one reason. But I just don't see that pattern in the Bible. Furthermore, I don't think that it's baptism that replaced circumcision. The sealing for the believer, not like above your head, but the sealing, S-E-A-L-I-N-G, is the Holy Spirit upon regeneration. You are sealed with the Spirit, not with a ceremony. And so for those reasons, and a number of them, and with a pattern in Acts, every single time people get saved, they get baptized. People get saved, they get baptized. Now, I know sometimes it's whole families, but you have to read into the text to assume it might be a baby. Otherwise, every time you see baptism, faith precedes baptism. This is Wretched Radio.
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7: Books of the Bible. 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
13: Hello? Hello, my Presbyterian friends. This is Wretched Radio. didn't mean to lose you, my Presbyterian friends. We have a difference when it comes to the issue of baptism. I don't think that Presbyterians are heretics because they sprinkle their children. They believe it brings their child into a covenant, a protective covenant. It is not salvific for the Presbyterian, so this is not a salvation issue. We just have a difference of opinion on it, and I think this was one of the shining moments of the 21st century when it came to an issue that I think reflected how we can get along lovingly and well, not just clothespinning our noses and tolerating one another, but we can get along when you consider the relationship between John MacArthur, who was a believer's baptism guy, and R.C. Sproul, who was a pedo baptism guy. They loved each other. They did ministry together. They were friends. They golfed together. They had a sharp difference of opinion on this, but it never divided them because it wasn't an essential doctrine. Now, if that is true, we should see in that a model, carefully understood, a model that we can get along with other Christians who don't hold to every single doctrine that we adhere to. got to have the essentials in place. There's no question about that. Furthermore, there are some doctrines that would make it very difficult to do church life together. No, it would probably make it impossible to do church life together, but that does not mean that when we meet a Christian who does not have the exact same belief set that we have, that we can't lovingly get along. We can, and we should. This is not a race to unbiblical ecumenism by any means, but it is perhaps a reminder that the issue of baptism, I think, served as a beacon for us as a model in the 21st century, especially when it came to the issue of Ligonier and grace to you. How many Baptists went to the Ligonier Conference? A lot still do. In fact, here's another shining beacon when it comes to correct biblical ecumenism. I learned this maybe a year ago. Jimmy, maybe 2 years ago. I don't know. We talked about it here. I thought it was like, what? They do? Discovered that Ligonier, which is a Presbyterian Reformed ministry, they have Baptist versions of some of their materials.
14: Oh.
13: Did you didn't know that?
14: I didn't know that.
13: Yes, they do.
14: Wow.
13: I think they've got like I can't say for sure, but I think they've got a Presbyterian catechism and a Baptistic catechism because they recognize that they have friends that are Baptists that love their materials, and they realize that it would be an issue when it comes to the issues of covenantalism or of baptism. So they make it Baptistic. Wow. How generous is that? Now, that can, of course, go to the other end of the extreme where it's like we don't have any genuine similarities and we just overlook everything because we're just going to evangelicals and Catholics together. No, we're not together because we don't have the essentials squared. But if you meet a believer and they believe in, let's just say, the five solas of the Protestant Reformation, enjoy them. Enjoy them. I wish that I could think of a word that comes close to describing, because believe me, I have this propensity. It has taken a very long time to even be aware of it and then to actually confront it in myself and deal with it. There was an article in Christian Post yesterday, a couple of days ago, and the headline was compelling. It was that we have a tendency to get downright upset with somebody when we think they're wrong. Do you feel that? Now, I think I had that feeling before COVID. That if you're a believer and you don't believe everything the exact same way that I do, my inclination is, well, I got to get you fixed. Or I'm skeptical about you. I'm leery about you. Or I perhaps would even be more negative than that if that were possible. Now, you don't know as much as I do. Oy, gewillte fish. What a terrible attitude that was. And I feel that. And it's been something that I've had to work on. And I think that it requires discipline from us to remember when you meet a believer and they do church differently. They read different books than you do. It's okay. You're not maybe that's it. Maybe you feel like if you're genuinely friendly and you kind of let your guard down a little bit, enjoy a Christian fellowship, that you're compromising somehow. That I'm letting the team down. That I'm not being as Jude-like in defending the faith like I should. I wish there were a word to describe that, because I don't think that I'm alone in that feeling. Jimmy, do you ever have that sensation? You know what I'm talking about?
14: I think so, yeah.
13: Well, not much though, huh?
14: Nah.
13: You're perfect. Got it. I understand. It's now I'm leery about you. I don't know if we can be friends anymore. 877-282-2337.
14: Speaking of which, this is a text from JD. Todd, how can a Christian stop being controlled by other people's opinions? when people think well of me, I feel happy and secure. But when I sense disapproval or rejection, I become discouraged and depressed. How can I grow in finding my identity and contentment in Christ rather than the approval of others?
13: Yeah, I think you're almost there. You just have to do that. Now you know what the cure for that malady is. Now you just need to do that. You might also want to do some studying on fear of man, because it sounds like that's what when we need affirmation of others to feel better, that's a fear of man problem. We need to, what is the remedy for fearing man? not removing fear. No, it's redirecting your fear to fearing the Lord. When you fear the Lord and his disapproval, when he's not pleased with my behavior or actions. Now, please note, he's fully pleased with us in Christ, but we can grieve him. It's his opinion that should drive me and should be my preeminent concern. What I don't care what the servants think. It's the king's concern that is my concern. What he wants, that's what I want. What he affirms, that's what I want to affirm. What he's displeased with, I don't want to be doing that. Even if that means the servants titter or mock or laugh, don't approve. I don't care. So you've understood the malady. You understood the cure. Might I suggest you develop your fear of the Lord? How do you do that? Well, I think listening to great preaching is a wonderful way to do that. See God higher. See God holier. See God more amazing than he currently is. And by the way, we all need to do that. Normally I would sneak in a plug for Exalt the King, a new podcast that we have, which is available at fortisplus.org or wherever you do your podcast business. Exalt the King. It's called Exalt the King. But I'm not going to do that. There's others where you can do that. Read your Bible and develop a sense of fear of the Lord. It's fascinating to me. Even in Psalm 103, talking about as high as the heavens are above the earth, so great is the Father's love, so great is his love for those that fear him. It's good to have a healthy fear, not a servile fear, but a reverent fear for God, and that it is his opinion that matters. So read your Bible with that in view. Listen to preaching with that in view. It's not that you want to diminish man per se. I don't think that that's the cure. Like bringing, okay, they're just people. Who cares what people think? I'm not going to care what people think because they're just people and they just don't really matter. I don't think that's helpful or even right. Grow your esteem for the Lord. And it's got to be intentional. When you read your Bible, it requires more than just reading. It does not happen mystically. It happens with engagement. It happens with intentionality. It happens with understanding what this text is that I am reading. Going to be preaching about that this Sunday at Alpharetta Bible Church. We're talking about God speaking in print. That's what we're reading. God's voice is on every page of that book. A divine revelation. Read it with that reverence and read it intentionally thinking, what does this tell me about my God? Now, I don't think that should be the only thing you focus on, by the way, because then you're going to go into another ditch in about 10 minutes. You're going to go into the ditch of you're just terrified of God. He's not very loving. I feel like if I sin, I've now met his disapproval. So you got to watch your balance. It's never just one attribute. Never just focus on one attribute of God. Exalt the King in his holiness. Exalt the King in his love. Exalt the King in his mercy. Exalt the King in his righteousness. Exalt the King in his holiness. Exalt the King in his tenderness. All of those things must be in view. And as you do, your esteem for God goes up. Your concern for man's opinion comes down. And you will not fear man when you are fearing God rightly. I would encourage you, go to the Google machine. Put in biblical counseling, not Christian counseling, biblical counseling, comma, fear of man. It sounds like that's the malady that you're dealing with, and it is a snare. But the Lord, he can and he will release you from that, and it will be a much more joyful life. It really will. As you live coram deo, in the face of God, not the face of man. It doesn't mean that we're not aware of them. It doesn't mean we don't pretend that they don't exist. No, it's because we care about what our God thinks. And the only way that we will care about what our God thinks is when we esteem him higher and higher and higher. And until tomorrow, go serve your King.

0: August 21st, God in a Broken World. It seems like we formulate what we know about the world through the things we're taught and experience, right? Sounds simple enough. But living in a sinful world, all we've ever known is imperfection. Yet we're unhappy with it. Brokenness defines us, yet we desire to be whole. But why? Why does disappointment, hurt, and injustice bother us if they're simply a reality of our existence? Of course, as Christians, we know it's because perfection does exist outside of us in the person of God, and He has designed us for Him. So the darkness we observe in this world actually reminds us of the God we long for and the God we need. Today we'll meet Tom, a man who finally recognized this truth after wrestling with suffering, death, and evil. He's here to share with us his true story on this Unshackled Daily Devotional.
1: Our family was returning home from a church service when we were in a car accident. My uncle and his son were killed, and my dad was left near death and unable to work for 2 years. Even though my life was spared, I became bitter at God. I also determined to work hard and get rich so others couldn't mock our financial hardship. In high school, I kept my grades up, even though I was drinking and doing drugs. I totally turned my back on God. I started college planning to be a doctor. As part of my pre-med training, I worked in a hospital emergency room handling corpses. Dealing with death troubled me, and my grades began slipping. Meanwhile, one of the dorm students constantly showered me with Jesus talk. I hated his gospel music and testimonies of God's miraculous power. When I described my near death as a kid, he claimed God had protected me. Another guy in the dorm was a warlock who claimed to have sold his soul to the devil. A sense of evil surrounded him, and I suddenly realized that if evil was a reality, then God was also a reality. One day during summer vacation, I started reading the Bible, and the words of Jesus permeated my heart. I wanted new life, but I didn't know how to find it. That fall, a fellow student explained the gospel and gave me a tract of the four spiritual laws. I went to my room where I read the tract, knelt, and prayed to receive Christ as my Savior.
0: The Apostle John writes of the new and final kingdom in Revelation chapter 21, saying in verse 27, "Nothing impure will ever enter it, nor will anyone who does what is shameful or deceitful, but only those whose names are written in the Lamb's Book of Life." Friend, the heaven we long for is perfect because God is perfect. And the universal desire we have for something better, something beyond our brokenness, is even more evidence of our perfect and holy God. Will you think on this truth today? 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
3: Governments may change their tactics, but they do not always change their goals. For decades, Iran's leaders have openly called for Israel's destruction while supporting terrorist organizations throughout the Middle East. That reality should never be ignored. Israel understands that words have consequences when they are backed by missiles, money, and military training. History teaches us that dangerous threats rarely disappear on their own. Peace is always the goal, but peace must never come at the expense of Israel's security. I'm Earl Cox, reminding you that because God loves Israel, I do too. 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
4: 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American Family News, I'm Robert Thornton. Nearing the six-month mark of the Iran war, the Trump administration is touting a crushing financial campaign against Tehran, promising an economic D-Day against a country that has so far withstood nearly five decades of punishing American sanctions. And the Pentagon has added 60 U.S. service members to its defense casualty analysis system, bringing the number of wounded in the Middle East since the war with Iran began in February to 756, according to updated Pentagon casualty statistics. In other Pentagon news, the editor-in-chief of Stars and Stripes has been terminated, as well as its publisher and a reporter. According to the editor, who said he had been dismissed for insubordination after an interview he gave that objected to potential censorship by the U.S. military. Eric Slavin, editor-in-chief of the military newspaper that is partly funded by the Pentagon, told the Associated Press that others had received notices of separation as well. Israeli Prime Minister Benjamin Netanyahu's office accused the Turkish president today of seeking to extend his aggression against Israel into Syria. The Prime Minister's office leveled a series of accusations against the president in a post on X today, including over his government's treatment of Kurds and political opponents and its relationship with Hamas. Nadine Mayenza, co-chair of the International Religious Freedom Roundtable, joined Washington Watch to discuss Turkey's support of Syria.
5: President Netanyahu has made it very clear. He has said he will, quote, not tolerate a Turkish military establishment in Syria that threatens Israel. He said, we've made it clear to Turkey, don't. Apparently, they didn't hear the message, so we made sure they understood it better. So that's exactly what happened on Tuesday. Israel conducted airstrikes on an airbase outside of Aleppo.
4: She said the strikes took out the base, but with no casualties. She said Syria is in a position of trying to keep the U.S. happy, but that Turkey has a huge influence. Investigators say eight people died when a small plane crashed on its second attempt to land in heavy fog at a remote military airport in Alaska. The National Transportation Safety Board said today that the pilots could not see the runway and had to rely entirely on instruments for the landing approach. The plane crashed yesterday near the Cape Newenham Long Range Radar Site Airport. Two pilots and six passengers died. Could robots be taking your blood in the future? Here's Fox's Evan Brown.
6: Getting lab work done often means getting your arm squeezed by a phlebotomist who stabs a vein with a needle, attaches a vacuum-sealed tube, and takes a sample of your blood. Now the Food and Drug Administration is authorizing the use of a robot which can do the same work. It's called Aletta. It can take your blood using ultrasound probes to identify and locate the patient's usable vein. The FDA says a real human phlebotomist must supervise it, but can supervise up to three working devices at once.
4: It's been nearly a year since the assassination of Charlie Kirk, and his absence is still felt on many campuses and other venues. More from AFN's Chris Woodward.
7: As conservative activists and young voters navigate the future of their movement, leadership in the faith community is urging believers to focus on a long-term cultural strategy. Christian apologist and author Dr. Alex McFarland said lasting change cannot rely solely on political figures. It must start at home.
8: I think all of us within our own heart, we need to purpose within ourselves that God and truth and moral character will be our North Star. That, you know, changing the world begins with purposing within our own heart that we're going to be people of truth and godliness. But then, I would say parents, men, the number one thing you can do for your kids is love their mother.
7: McFarland emphasizes that while political engagement remains essential, spiritual grounding in the local church and home is critical.
8: The fact that there are Democrat socialists having traction, and there is Sharia law existing within the borders of the USA, that's because of the retreat and the way that many a church has abdicated the salt and light mandate. And so America can be saved, but we've all got to take personal ownership in it.
7: I'm Chris Woodward.
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1: Adrian Rogers said God made men and women equal, but he certainly did not make us alike.
2: Why did God make us so different? That he might make us one, not just to sing in unity, but to sing in harmony. That's the music of marriage. God made them in the beginning, male and female. A home is not really a duet, it's a trio. A man, a woman, and Jesus Christ.
1: Welcome to Love Worth Finding, featuring the insightful lessons of pastor, teacher, and author Adrian Rogers. As we just heard, in the music of marriage, husbands and wives sing different parts of the same song. Just as harmony can turn a monotonous piece into a symphony, it can also bring fresh life and excitement to the home. Scripture shows us how to use our differences to glorify God in our marriages. If you have your Bible, turn now to Genesis chapter 1. We'll begin in verse 27 as Adrian Rogers shares how to have harmony in the home.
2: Now, in order to prepare these messages, I've been thinking a lot about music. I've just decided it was time for me to sing a solo in church. And so I went to Brother Jim Whitmire and I said, "Brother Jim Whitmire, may I sing in church?" He said, "Yes, you may, Pastor. You're the pastor, so if you say so, you may." And I said, "Well, Brother Jim, what would you like for me to sing?" He said, "Why don't you sing On a Hill Far Away?" Well, in all seriousness, I don't know a whole lot about music. I know something about music. And I know that music is made up of three parts. There is melody, there is harmony, and there is rhythm. Now, melody, you sing the same song. And husband and wife need to do that. But harmony, you sing different parts. And that's what we're going to be talking about today. The husband and wife may sing the same song, but they don't sing the same parts. But in rhythm, they sing it together. So it's so important that we sing the same song, we sing it in harmony, and we sing it together. Now look, if you will, here in Genesis chapter 1 and verse 27. So God created man in his own image. In the image of God created he him. Male and female created he them.